0: Live from NPR News in Washington, I'm Ryland Barton. Republicans are hosting an unconventional midterm convention in Dallas tonight. President Trump called for the event to boost excitement among Republican voters, though his approval ratings have dropped as the Iran war drags on and oil prices rise again. Several Republicans in tight races aren't attending. Trump says the arena doesn't have space for every politician who wants to attend. Meanwhile, Pennsylvania Democratic Senator John Fetterman spoke via video at the event. NPR's Tamara Keith reports it was a surprise, even for a senator who's been critical of his party's left wing.
1: The video was an introduction for Pennsylvania's Republican Senator Dave McCormick, with whom Fetterman has grown quite close. It was filmed in Pennsylvania with Fetterman wearing his trademark black hoodie.
2: Right back over my shoulder, that's the iconic U.S. Steel Mill. And that's exactly the kind of thing that we'll work together and we'll work with President Trump to fight and defend the steel way of life right here in the Steel Valley.
1: That was as close as he got to praising Trump. In the short video, Fetterman mentioned that he's a Democrat multiple times, while also saying he rejects extremes and socialism. Tamara Keith, NPR News, Dallas.
0: The Trump administration has proposed major changes to the U.S. Census. It would reshape voting maps and outline how funding's distributed, as NPR's Hansilo Wong reports.
3: The 14th Amendment says the, quote, whole number of persons in each state must be included in the census numbers used to determine how many congressional seats and electoral college votes each state gets for a decade. But the Trump administration has put out a Federal Register notice that calls for those census numbers in 2030 to leave out non-U.S. citizens without a green card. The notice also proposes to stop using census questions about people's race and ethnicity, and to not allow questions about sexual orientation, which U.S. Census forms have never asked about directly. Those changes would put at risk future statistics for anti-discrimination protections. The proposal is expected to spark lawsuits, and in 2029, a new presidential administration could reverse any census changes that current Trump officials make. Hansilo Wong, NPR News.
0: A researcher at AI company Anthropic has resigned, warning the technology could have disastrous consequences. NPR's Jeff Brumfield reports.
4: Jacob Coxon, who worked at Anthropic and OpenAI, said he thought AI companies were, quote, gambling with our lives. On the social media platform X, he wrote that AI will soon be superhuman, able to hack anything and acquire real power and resources. The people building AI earnestly believe it could kill us all by the end of the decade, he wrote. He called on labs to slow and coordinate their research to avoid catastrophe. Coxon's resignation comes weeks after OpenAI disclosed a swarm of autonomous AI agents had worked together to hack another company. Jeff Brumfield, NPR News.
0: 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A federal judge ruled today that social media influencers...
5: This is KCUR 89.3. I'm Frank Morris. Kansas City's Tax Increment Financing Commission has signed off on a plan to help fund a new stadium for the Kansas City Royals. Up to $406 million in taxes collected around the new park planned for Crown Center could be recycled back into the project. That's not enough to cover the city's proposed $510 million investment. The plan now goes to the City Council. Kansas City Metro election boards are still waiting for guidance on which congressional map to use for the November election after conflicting court orders on Tuesday. KCUR's Noah Taborda reports.
6: Secretary of State Denny Hoskins ordered the use of a gerrymandered 2025 map despite the Missouri Supreme Court ruling that the 2022 map is the one in effect. Meanwhile, a federal judge has temporarily banned the 2022 map from being used. Clay County election officials say their board and attorneys are still monitoring the latest court proceedings. Once they have clear and final guidance, they said in an email, they will move forward with tailoring ballots for the county. Officials with Jackson County and Kansas City did not immediately respond to a request for comment. For KCUR 89.3, I'm Noah Taborda.
5: Kansas Attorney General Chris Kobach, a Republican running for re-election, says more local law enforcement agencies should cooperate with Immigration and Customs Enforcement, or ICE. As State House reporter Zach Boblett tells us, Kobach is pointing to a recent stabbing death as a reason why. Greater Kansas City exports about $4 billion worth of goods to Canada each year. As KCUR's Sam Zeff tells us, the retaliatory tariffs that Canada imposed yesterday could hurt two companies here.
7: The products range from milk and cream to trailers and other vehicles. Also included, wire, rope, and cables now have a 50% tariff when shipped to Canada. Leawood-based Wire Co. is one of the biggest makers of steel cables in the world. A spokesman says it's been dealing with a 25% Canadian tariff and now will have to deal with 50%. Wire Co. says only about 5% of its total sales come from Canada. Canada also imposed a 50% tariff on envelopes. Tension Envelope in Kansas City is the second biggest envelope maker in the world. The company did not provide a statement. For KCUR 89.3, I'm Sam Zeff.
5: Clay County prosecutors have charged four people with murder and other charges related to a killing and car theft at a Quick Trip gas station in the Northland Monday night. The Kansas City Star reports that William Anderson was shot to death during an attempt to steal his car. Anderson was 45. Video taken at the scene captures four people confronting Anderson before he was shot. Police say they have three of the four suspects in custody. Michael Moore from Shawnee is still at large. This is KCUR.
8: Good morning and welcome to Up to Date on KCUR 89.3. I'm Steve Kraske. The crisis that engulfs the Caribbean nation of Haiti continues, and this Saturday morning a symposium on what's going on will be at Village Presbyterian Church in Prairie Village. We'll get the latest from two journalists who have reported from the island later this hour. Also today, a conversation with Coach Beard of Ted Lasso fame, and the Kansas City Area Renaissance Festival turns 50. But first up today, the mess that is Missouri's congressional redistricting continued yesterday and only added to the ongoing confusion. The U.S. Supreme Court ruled and it rejected a last-minute bid by Republican leaders to salvage a GOP-favorable congressional map. That push likely would have resulted in veteran Congressman Emanuel Cleaver losing his seat. But then a few minutes later, a federal judge said pretty much just the opposite. He ruled that the new map that would probably knock Cleaver out of office is the one that's in place. Joining us now to talk about it is KCUR senior news analyst Brian Ellison. Brian, welcome back.
9: Thanks, Steve.
8: You know, holy smokes, have we entered circus territory yet here, Brian? Run down what happened yesterday.
9: It's starting to seem that way.
8: Let's start
9: with the U.S. Supreme Court ruling. I mean, as you said, let's go back to last week after the Supreme Court of the state of Missouri ruled 7-0 against Republican Secretary of State Denny Hoskins and ordered that the 2025 gerrymandered maps were not in effect, that they never had been, that they were going to go to the ballot for voters to approve, and that the general election would be conducted using the previous maps, the 2022 maps. Supreme Court Justice Brett Kavanaugh yesterday declined the emergency request for a stay from Denny Hoskins. And he didn't have to explain his reasoning, but when a justice who, and you know, Kavanaugh is just responsible for our region, it could have been any of the justices, he essentially concluded that there was not enough likelihood of this prevailing, and that there was not immediate harm that would come about as a result. And therefore, he didn't even accept the case. He didn't even refer it to the court for a decision. We thought, Steve, that that was the final word. We thought that this was over. Well, yeah, didn't turn out that way. Just a few minutes later, as you said, Judge Stephen Clark, who is a federal judge who sits in St. Louis, was considering a different case. So remember, this first one was a state case that went to the state Supreme Court. There was a federal lawsuit that had been filed by Representative Bob Onder and candidate Rick Bratton, who had argued that the new maps should be in effect. And that case was working its way through that federal district court. And the St. Louis judge ruled in a temporary restraining order that he thought their case was likely to prevail. And so he issued an injunction. He ordered the state of Missouri to use the new 2025 maps. What he actually said was, you can't use any map other than the 2025 maps, the very ones that the state Supreme Court had just said you have to use. So now we're in a bit of a moment of judicial, crisis may be too strong a word, Steve, but we're chaos, I think,
8: is accurate. It is certainly a moment. Well, two things come to mind here quickly. Isn't it too late to change the ballot one more time? Because I thought the deadline to change the ballot in Missouri was yesterday.
9: Yeah, you know, the smart county elections officials have not printed their ballots yet, and maybe shouldn't for a few more days if they can get by with it. And in fact, you know, what we've got right now is a lot of confused election officials. The reporters who have reached some of those county election officials said they're not totally sure what they should do. At this point, they're able to abide by either judge's ruling, but someone needs to tell them what they should do. There was a humorous moment in the media call yesterday with the lawyers for the Democrats and for people, not politicians, who had originally called this press conference to essentially celebrate the Supreme Court ruling, only to be caught a little bit off guard by this federal judge's ruling. When one of them asked Chuck Hatfield, the attorney, what he thought county elections should do, county election officials, he said, call their lawyers. And so I think that's kind of where we are, Steve. There is a clock ticking. I don't know that it's today or maybe it's tomorrow, but at some point, ballots have to start getting printed. They have to start sending out absentee ballots to people overseas, to the military members. This has to be decided pretty quickly.
8: The other thing that confuses me a bit here is you have, on the one hand, a federal judge issuing a ruling. On the other, you have the Supreme Court through Justice Kavanaugh issuing something of an opinion on that end. Doesn't the U.S. Supreme Court, that's the final say, right? Not some federal judge in St. Louis.
9: Well, that is right. And of course, you've got two different cases. In that state Supreme Court case, it is important to remember that this federal district judge cannot overrule the Missouri State Supreme Court. The only federal court that can overrule a state Supreme Court is the U.S. Supreme Court. So on the one hand, you'd think the state Supreme Court should prevail. But on the other hand, this was a federal case that Onder and Bratton filed. And that judge, his ruling sort of made the claim that you were depriving a constitutional right from the people who went to the polls in August and cast their vote in a primary and now go back in November and they don't get to vote on the same candidates. Mm. Instead, they're forced to vote on people who they didn't actually have a hand in selecting. So let's say you went to your polls in central Missouri and voted for Rick Bratton or Emanuel Cleaver in August. You go back to the polls in November and suddenly your ballot says Mark Alford or Jordan Herrera, and you didn't get to choose them. Are you being deprived of a constitutional right? The federal judge in St. Louis says you are. What's happening next, Steve, is that in that case, is that the Eighth Circuit Court of Appeals already has received an emergency appeal. They're going to have to consider whether to leave this judge's temporary restraining order in effect or to go ahead and put that on hold while the case works its way through the system. Their decision, which could then be appealed to the U.S. Supreme Court, is probably what's going to determine which maps we end up using in the November elections. There is one other factor here, Steve.
8: There's always another factor here,
9: well,
8: Brian.
9: You know, that state Supreme Court decision has not gone, is not completely over either. Last night, in a late night order, the Missouri Supreme Court ordered Secretary of State Denny Hoskins to appear before them today and to explain why he shouldn't be held in contempt for an email he sent out yesterday to election officials ordering them to use the new map. That would appear to be in direct violation of their unanimous finding last week that map can't be used. So he is being considered for being held in contempt, right as he claims he's obeying the federal judge's ruling.
8: Well, I hope you'll just set aside, mark off your calendar at 9 o'clock for the next month that you can come in every morning here to explain what's going on. That's Brian Ellison, KCUR's senior news analyst. Thanks so much, Brian.
9: Thanks,
8: appreciate
9: Steve.
8: It. After a short break, the Kansas City Renaissance Festival turns 50. I'm Steve Kraske, and you're listening to Up to Date on KCUR 89.3. We'll be right back.
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8: And we're back. Hear ye, hear ye. The Kansas City Renaissance Festival kicked off last weekend, and the opening marks the start of the festival's two-year-long 50th anniversary celebration. This year marks the festival's 50th season, while 2027 marks its 50th year, if you can wrap your arms around that. Joining me to talk about the festival's history and what you can expect from the rest of this year's run is Cammie Whalen. She's the marketing coordinator for the festival. Also joining us is Kevin Hodson. He's a cast member at the festival. Thank you both very much for coming in. Appreciate it.
15: Thanks for having us.
16: Most happy to be here.
8: Cammie, this is the start of a two-year celebration of the Kansas City Renaissance Festival, and why not? Talk to me about this celebration and what it means to you all at the festival.
15: Absolutely. We've enjoyed being a part of the community for so long that it's time to celebrate again.
8: Yeah.
15: Although we celebrate every year, the 50th deserves its extra attention. We have some exciting new things this year with the Viking Meat Hall and a new Children's Realm stage with performances all day long.
8: Wait, the Viking Meat Hall. Help me with that. What are you talking about?
15: So it's a very unique building and structure that you'll be able to come and interact with Vikings and enjoy some meat and some entertainment, and you'll have to come see it.
8: What
15: best
8: kind of meat?
15: Experience in person. Mead.
8: Oh, mead.
15: The drink.
8: Oh, I see. Okay, mead.
15: Mead.
8: Not mead. Yeah, okay.
15: Yes.
8: Okay. How did this Renaissance Festival get started to begin with?
15: So, I don't know if you've heard of a place called the Kansas City Art Institute.
8: Sure.
15: Are you familiar?
8: You bet.
15: Absolutely. Fantastic school. They decided to create the Renaissance Festival as an event to raise awareness for their school and to raise funds for their school. And they started the event, and we came on board as a company and transferred it to us and have continued that really fantastic tradition that they started, and here we are 50 seasons later.
8: And it really is something of a tradition now, isn't it?
15: Truly, it is.
8: Yeah.
15: There's people that come back every single year. We've had people that have been here every year, but also, fortunately, we have people that are interested in coming for their first time as well.
8: Well, Kevin, let's back up just a little bit. Explain to us, if you can, I'm sure you can, what a Renaissance Festival is for those who don't know or maybe haven't been out before.
14: The Kansas City Renaissance Festival offers an opportunity to travel back to Canterbury, England in the year of our Lord 1515 and experience a harvest festival on site, complete immersion.
8: And it's pretty fun too, isn't it?
14: Oh, there are countless opportunities for fun. Always. We have 25 stages of entertainment. Over 175 artisans selling their wares, and not to mention 50 food and beverage booths, including, of course, the ubiquitous turkey legs.
8: Turkey legs. I've had my share. You know, many people take this as simply an opportunity to dress up or cosplay, you know, which participants called cosplayers wear costumes and fashion accessories to represent a specific character. But is there a specific story or place that the festival tries to emulate?
14: Oh, it's 1515 Canterbury, England.
8: Exactly that
14: time. We attempt that sort of cultural immersion, but we have everyone coming out from, I don't know if I'm supposed to say this, but away teams, if you happen to know that franchise, even through furries.
8: Meaning?
14: People dressed in costumes as furry animals.
8: Furry animals. Why 1515 that year?
14: We tie that to the historical element in order to keep ourselves coherent. King Henry and the Queen, Catherine of Aragon, and of course, to continue the story, in past years, there have been different kings and queens. Well, always Henry VIII. But there have been different queens. He did, at the end, wind up having several.
8: Yeah, okay. as he's famous in history for doing. What does it mean to have been active for 50 years now, as you look back on it? That's really remarkable, Cammie.
15: It's quite an honor, to be honest, to be a part of the community for that long and to be here and to provide an opportunity for people to come and have fun and experience music and, you know, live combat armor jousting and food. And whether they come in costume or not, there is truly something for everyone.
14: Not everybody comes in costume.
15: No,
14: right?
15: They do not. Some people come in regular modern clothing, and that is okay.
14: Yeah.
15: Absolutely. Everyone is welcome.
14: You're going to be going back in time and highlighting some of the high points of the festival's 50-year run. What do you guys have in mind?
15: Absolutely. So that is the secret to the Royal Exhibition Hall that you've heard us talk about. It will be a rotating of displays of our historical artifacts from our coronations of our kings and queens through time. It'll be information about how we started with the Kansas City Art Institute, photographs, different types of history with our posters and our maps. So the exhibits will be rotating through it, and you'll be able to visit those each week you come.
14: I assume the festival today is very different from the festival of 50 years ago.
15: Absolutely. When you look at the maps, you'll see how much the physical grounds have grown and how many more stages there are and how much more artisans and, you know, even the cast has grown in size.
14: What do you think the cast of 50 years ago would say if they could step onto into the area today and look at what's happened here?
15: Well, fun fact, we do have some entertainment that has been here all 50 years.
14: No kidding. Absolutely.
15: Yeah. And I would hope that they'd be very proud of us in the direction that we're going and continuing to grow and stretch and enhance the experience of our patrons.
14: If you're just joining us, you're listening to Up to Date. We're talking this morning about the 50th anniversary of the Kansas City Renaissance Festival. Kevin Hodson, you've been a part of the Kansas City Renaissance Festival since 2011, so you've had your own good run here. How have you seen the festival grow and change over the years?
16: Oh, it's been a wonderful thing to see. It was a total immersion, and the culture has only continued to grow in its openness and acceptance. Everyone is welcome, no matter who they are or who they love or what profession they follow. We're all like a family. In fact, the term is family.
14: Oh, okay. What keeps you coming back year after year?
16: Oh, the enjoyment of interacting with our guests and giving them a little something extra to enjoy and draw them a little further into the illusion that we attempt to generate.
14: How did you first get involved?
16: Oh, my goodness. I blame my children. They both said I should be doing this.
14: Really?
16: Signed me up for my first audition.
14: They saw something in you, some potential in Dad.
16: Bob's your uncle.
14: Yeah.
16: There I was.
14: Is that what happened? They just said, this is something that fits you pretty well?
16: Yes. My daughter was working at a henna tattoo booth, and I was giving her rides, and she said, Dad, you've got to do this.
14: This is at the festival she was working.
16: Yes.
14: Yeah, yeah. You play a village member at the festival, a character named Digby.
16: Yes.
14: Tell us about him and what his story is.
16: Well, Digby is a childish nickname from his apprenticeship days. He is actually Sir Philip Graves, Guildmaster of Gravediggers in Canterbury.
14: Wow. That's quite a character. Hey, where did that come? Who came up with that?
16: We were goofing around before an audition, and we started bouncing ideas back and forth, and the suggestion was a gravedigger who gave free burial estimates in the lanes.
14: Where can people encounter Digby at the festival?
16: Oh, I'm wandering in the lanes all day long.
14: All day long.
16: I can be found, or I may find you. You never know.
14: Hey, how do people react when you interact with them in character? What do you see?
16: Amusement. Some are momentarily disquieted until I manage to disarm them a little bit. As I say, I offer free burial estimates. If they have a large group of children, I might offer to take any of them that are excess to need in hand and make them apprentice gravediggers.
14: Cammie, what do you think it's like to come across Digby at the festival? How would you describe it?
15: It's a delightful interaction, absolutely. And it's one of many, not just with Digby, but all of our cast. It allows our patrons to truly embrace the moment and step back and immerse themselves into an environment where technology doesn't exist and truly have fun for a moment.
14: Do the people who are in character, do they typically stay with that character year after year after year?
15: Some do.
14: Or do they switch out?
15: Some do, absolutely. They embrace the character they are and they grow it every year and, you know, get older with time as the festival gets older. Others choose to challenge themselves and do something different every year or different every week. It just really depends, absolutely. And it just adds that dimensional experience to the event itself, which people have to keep coming back to experience.
14: Kevin, have you been Digby since 2011?
17: No, actually.
14: No, okay.
17: I started out as Hugh Ap Morgan, Ferryman of Canterbury and Welshman. Mm-hmm. There was a stint in there. I did Friar Tuck for 1 year when our scenario was Robin Hood themed. Uh-huh. Since then, there has been pretty much Digby, and Digby has grown and changed over the years, including a year as Lord Mayor.
14: Mm-hmm. And how else has he changed?
17: Oh, he's grown. He's got a large backstory. It doesn't always get presented, but it's always there in my head, informing the interactions that I have with people.
14: Is it tough for you to get in character when you walk into the festival?
17: Oh, no. Once I'm garbed and I walk onto the grounds, it's not any effort at all.
14: You're set. Off you go. Yeah. So last weekend, the festival opened up. How did it go, Cammie?
15: Well, I don't know if you heard, but it was a wee hot.
14: Boy, this was it?
15: No, not at all.
14: Yeah, no kidding.
15: But fortunately,
14: that hurt a little bit or not?
15: It was hot, absolutely. Ooh. But we had fun. We were open. We had entertainment. We had the shops were open for shopping, food, booths, combat jousting, our contests. All of it was there. Everybody had a good time. Mm-hmm.
14: So when people walk in this year, how are they going to find out that it's the 50th anniversary season?
15: Lots of different ways. One, they've already heard it before they come, but it's also in our program that they pick up, our weekly insert. They hear it in their interactions with the cast members. They hear it in the lanes as people are talking. There's just a lot of different ways to hear that. Absolutely.
14: A lot of different ways. Mm-hmm. This is your marquee event, but there are other events put on by the Kansas City Renaissance Festival every year. I assume the anniversary then, the celebration continues through those?
15: Absolutely. I like to say we put a Renaissance twist on everyone's favorite holidays and seasons. So we have our Knights of Lights event in December where we're all decked out for the holidays and you have to come experience that with holiday music and lights and activities. And then we have our fine dining experience for Valentine's Day week. And then we have our one-day craft beer festival and egg hunt in April for adults only.
14: A lot of stuff going on.
15: Absolutely. Year-round activity, lots of fun to do.
14: Well, good luck with it all. Exciting year to be part of all this. That was the voice of Cammie Whalen, the marketing coordinator for the Kansas City Renaissance Festival. She was joined by Kevin Hodson, a cast member at the festival who plays Digby. Good luck. Again, thanks for coming in today.
15: Thanks for having us.
14: Yeah.
17: Gramercy, a great honor.
14: There you go. Yeah. SportsBeat KC host Blair Kirchhoff sat down with Ted Lasso's Brendan Hunt, who you might know as Coach Beard, while the actor was in Kansas City recently. He spoke about the origins of the character of Coach Beard, how Dutch soccer culture captured his heart, and why the Kansas City episode of the Ted Lasso show is, in many ways, Jason Sudeikis' love letter to his hometown. Here's a snippet of that conversation from the day of the award show.
18: So let me just start with this. We know that Jason's character is based on a little combination of people. His high school basketball coach, and I always think Roy Williams is in there too, especially
19: for sure.
18: The accent.
19: 100%.
18: And we know Roy Kent is Roy Keane, mm-hmm. famous Irish player. Who's Coach Beard?
19: Coach Beard's a bit of an amalgam. He's a little bit me. He's a little bit some guys I used to work with. In Normal, Illinois, I went to Illinois State University and had a job as a stagehand at the student center. So we would you know, I'll be doing tech for like small little breakout rooms, but also big concerts. And there were these guys around who were my bosses, you know, some of whom were former students, but who were very like laconic, shaggy Midwestern dudes with a incongruous love of Oakley wraparound shades, but just phenomenally smart guys, like secret smart, you know, like really articulate. Like they would use words like nomenclature in conversation. So they're in there a little bit, but then a lot of it is, you know, our third amigo in the creation of Ted Lasso back in the day is Joe Kelly, and I realized eventually, like, I'm Joe Kelly too, because Joe is a master of just sitting in a room where everyone's going back and forth and then waiting for the moment and then jumping in with a thing that just kills everybody. And also, I think he was probably the first of our friends to start punctuating sentences with bibbit. So yeah, those three things.
18: Okay. You know, it occurs to me too that your character doesn't say a lot, but what he says is, you know, it's the perfect line at the perfect time sort of thing. How was that established, that you'd be the sort of the silent assistant coach?
19: Yeah, that's Joe Kelly's work as well. When we did the first commercials, not exactly commercials, internet commercials, but still, we like wrote some scenarios around the swimming pool, and then we go out to London to shoot it. And I thought, you know, it's going to be me and Jason like doing scenes together. But Joe Kelly said, "Hey, buddy, bad news. You actually shouldn't talk." I'm like, what? I was like, yeah, because Ted's you know, he's a monologizer. You have to be the one who just comes in with the gaps and just fills in what it is he needs. I'm like, oh, that's 100% correct. Okay, all right, so be it. So that's what we did with the first one, and the first one basically established what these characters are for the most part. So we've been sticking with that ever since.
18: Okay, you're a Chicago guy. You're Chicago region, right?
19: No, Chicago.
18: Okay, yeah. Chicago. So Bulls, Bears,
19: yep. Like
18: maybe some Cubs, Sox, or Hawks.
19: Yep.
18: Okay, all of that. And but you go to Illinois State.
19: Yep.
18: So Redbirds there. And yet, soccer wasn't part of your sports interest background until you go to Amsterdam.
19: Yeah.
18: And you're with a comedy troupe there, right? Boom Chicago.
19: Correct.
18: I believe it's called. And soccer becomes, it gets on your radar, at least there.
19: Oh, yeah, more than that.
18: And that's, sure. Yeah. And so that's a pretty significant thing for you and all of this. Is it not? Your interest developed in Amsterdam, and when Jason joined you there, he was, he looked to you for, you know, for that soccer interest or soccer knowledge. So just tell us a little bit about how soccer entered your life there. And I think we all see what it means today.
19: Yeah. Well, I moved there in February of 99, and there's no broadband. There's not enough internet to just follow, watch highlights even. You have to read articles. But, like, Michael Jordan had retired. The NBA had been on strike and was just starting back up. And the, you know, Cubs and Sox were not going to start for another couple of months anyway, but I can't remember exactly, but they were probably dog at time as well. So I was like, all right, soccer, I'll give you a shot. Because in 98, I was waiting tables at a restaurant where between the lunch rush and the dinner rush is when World Cup matches were on. And so in that dead time, I paid a little bit of attention. I was like, okay, well, it's kind of fun. And so there's this orange team that's really cool. And this guy with dreads and orange glasses, all right, they're cool. Huh. Not knowing, but I was about to move to their country. I just give soccer a shot. And to watch soccer, you know, in a proper soccer bar, you know, is really a legitimate cultural experience. And then on top of that, the Dutch team, they had one of their best ever teams at the time. I moved in later that year with eight Dutch guys, and they had all been college roommates together, or frat brothers together, at least, up in the north. And they'd moved to this house that a friend of theirs owned above an Indonesian restaurant. And when the Netherlands hosted Euro 2000 the next summer, you know, a huge tournament and huge team, finally, you know, Holland's going to win another trophy, which they haven't done in so long. These guys built bleachers in our living room. Like, I literally, like, walk in the house one day and there's wood everywhere, and like, there's no workers there. It's just my roommates, like, doing it, like, sawing up, like, hey, yo, hey, yo, no. Like, And there was a sign-up sheet because they had calculated it to the exact amount of people that you could actually have. Like, you couldn't just bring your friends. You had to sign up for who you're going to bring, lest the weight of the place hurl the entire de facto, you know, not de facto, but whatever, knock faux stadium into the Indonesian restaurant downstairs. And yeah, if watching in a bar where people give it can help push you along, watching in a little miniature stadium in your living room, that helps a lot too.
18: Kansas City got a big taste of Dolly's soccer, you know, phenomenon this summer when they hosted a game here. Of course, hosted a team here. The team was here for the whole month. And I think it was estimated about 30,000 people in the Dutch March went down Grand Avenue here. You and Jason had a role in the World Cup. It was pretty cool. How did that come about? And what was that experience like? It was at the World Cup final.
19: Yeah. A few months earlier, I think maybe February, Jason and I, I met Jason at a Brandi Carlile concert at the Forum. And he's like, I got an interesting call from Chris Martin today. I'm like, oh, sure. All right. Name drop again, buddy. Jesus. He's doing a halftime show for the World Cup final. And he asked if Ted Lasso could be in it. And I was like, buddy, that's amazing. But then I was like, Ted Lasso did it. Hobby Coach Beard should be there with him, right? Which is typical Jason. You know, just he did not have to do that at all. I would have totally understood. Then fast forward, we don't hear anything for months. And then, like, 2 weeks before the World Cup, there's a rehearsal schedule. Or it's 2 weeks before the final.
18: Yeah.
19: The rehearsal schedule. We go to the New York Jets training facility, one of those, like, Mylar domes.
18: Yeah.
19: Basically. And there's 800 people in there just choreographing their hearts out. Shakira's there. The Muppets are there. It was absolutely bizarre. And then, and on the day, we're over there and we're doing it. Like, I'm at the World Cup final. But also, weirdly, I can't watch the entire first half. So that was a bit of a minus, but just an absolutely surreal thing. And Shakira was great, Bieber was great, Chris Martin was great. Like everyone, Gustavo Dudamel, like just an absolute mensch of a guy. I don't actually think there should be a halftime show at World Cup Finals, but as long as there be one, then I'm glad that A, it was for charity, and Global Citizen's a very worthy charity, and B, that we got to be in it.
18: Very good. Season 4, episode 1 of Ted Lasso takes place where you're sitting. Not exactly, but in town. And we talk about it as a Valentine, you know, Jason Sudeikis' Valentine to Kansas City. Mm-hmm. Is that how we should look at it? What were your feelings about that particular show and what he was trying to say about Kansas City?
19: Well, we wouldn't have been able to just do a Kansas City episode out of the blue, but luckily, narratively, there was an opportunity. Like, we know that's where he went back to at the end of 3. We got to go back there to bring him back. And if we're going to bring him back, let's do it right. And we had a bit of a blueprint with the Amsterdam episode from season 3, which, you know, Amsterdam is not where I'm from, but it's still a place that was very, very special to me. And you know, I marshaled the script of that. And, you know, it was very important to me to, like, show Amsterdam in the right way. So, I knew exactly what he was going to be trying to do, but that it would be even deeper for him because it's actual home. So then it's a matter of, like, well, stand out of the way and, like, you let him decide what we're gonna go and do. So it was clearly just extremely special for him, and that specialness, you know, radiated outward. You know, even the crew that came down, most of them came down from Chicago, if I remember correctly. But if you tell all of them, knew this was a special, special thing. Like every time I've come down here, including for the World Cup, Kansas City just steps up. Kansas City's great, and it was pretty exciting to show that to, you know, hopefully the world, especially after Kansas City, as you alluded to, had already showed itself to the world with such flying colors this summer. Like, to redouble that, you know, so quickly after. So feels good. It's a place that deserves the attention.
14: 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I'm Steve Kraske, and you're listening to Up to Date on KCUR 89.3. 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
10: 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I'm Lori Arbor. 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
21: And we're back. The country of Haiti remains a country in crisis. It faces significant gang violence and instability inside its borders as the country's government attempts to work its way out of a difficult humanitarian situation. The United States is also in the process of deporting Haitians after the Trump administration removed their temporary protected status as immigrants. Meantime, the first Haitian presidential election in a decade is set to take place in December, and the government is looking for international help to ensure that voters can safely participate. The decade is set to take place in December, and the government is looking for international help to

0: work to provide medical training and health care to thousands through his work in Haiti. Ted, thanks for taking time. Jacqueline Fritznell, welcome to Up to Date. So good to have you all here.
1: Thanks, Dave.
2: Thanks for having us.
0: Well, many of our listeners, I'm sure, are quite familiar with the situation facing Haiti these days, but I'm curious to hear from Jacqueline and Fritznell. What's it like for people living in the country right now? Jacqueline, let me start with you.
2: It's very difficult. I mean, you know, depending on where you are in the country, it's more difficult than others. If you are in the capital of, 4 million people, you have a majority of those who have been displaced or are basically living in encampments. These encampments are open public spaces. They are schools. They're anywhere that people think that are safe, and they're not really safe because they're having to dodge bullets. Elsewhere in the country, you're facing endemic disease or lack of water. In fact, I was just listening to a program a couple of days ago where a local pastor was talking about how the rivers have run dry in the south. So that's why this is all very difficult. You know, when you talk about 6 million people in need of assistance and you look at the ground, you see how that really unfolds.
0: You know, Fritznell, Jacqueline just painted a pretty bleak picture. Do you share that view?
3: That's exactly what's happening in Haiti, actually, Steve. There is perception that, the problem is just Port-au-Prince, but people don't understand that Port-au-Prince is pretty much the heartbeat of Haiti. So everything runs to Port-au-Prince. So when Port-au-Prince is in turmoil at this level, so every part of the country is affected, because you're talking about the economic aspects of the country, the political leadership. The central government just run the country as Port-au-Prince. So the rest of the country, they have to continuously traveling to Port-au-Prince. But when the word is caught, everything, supply cannot come to easily, like is used to. I mean, I mean easily, but not literally, because Haiti has always been difficult because of lack of reliable infrastructure. So. But with the gang insecurity, since things got really messy.
0: You know, you're both based in the United States, if I have that right. Jacqueline, how do you go about doing journalism about Haiti from afar, and how often are you physically able to go to the country?
2: Well, I was in Port-au-Prince in June. My mother is Haitian, and so I have family who live in the north. So last year I was actually in the north a couple of times, as well as Port-au-Prince. But it is very difficult to get there. As a journalist, I always tell journalists, a dead journalist is a no good journalist. And so you really have to think about your safety. You know, you think about the fact that Port-au-Prince is 90% controlled by armed gangs. And so just getting to that 10%, it's difficult. And even there's no guarantee. Yesterday, we have reports of a journalist who was kidnapped, as well as a prominent lawyer and a government official. And we have other individuals who have been kidnapped. In fact, the chief of staff for the Minister of Defense, him and his 6-year-old daughter, who's a U.S. citizen, they've now been in the hands of armed gangs since, mid-June. But in terms of covering, in Miami, we say when Haiti sneezes, Miami catches a cold. There's an umbilical cord here. The people in Miami are very connected. They are part of this diaspora that contribute over $5 billion in remittances to the country, money that sends kids to school, pays for health care, pays for whatever tragedy. And so in terms of coverage, that's what I do. And I start my morning off listening to Haiti news. I've been doing this for over 20 years. So I have sources. Sometimes I'm breaking stories, out of the U.S. about what's happening inside the country. And my colleagues are chasing me in that sense.
0: Well, speaking of news out of the U.S., Fritznell, this summer, the U.S. Supreme Court ruled that the Trump administration was allowed to cancel temporary protected status for Haitians. How has that development impacted Haitians living in the U.S.?
3: It's a big blow because every single one of us in that community is affected because I don't know anyone, any Haitian, anyone who got rooted in Haiti who doesn't have someone affected by

0: by this decision. But as people always say, Haitians are resilient, but me, I don't really like to use that term because it's look like to me it's become abusive of a group of people in terms of what they always going through, and people think that they can resist, they can't fight through it, they will survive it. But as I said, it's very difficult. And then we know what happened in Springfield recently with the death of a 20-year-old, and it's situation that is still not clear, but it looked like a suicide because of the type of humiliation he was subjected to. He decided to take his life in a very tragic way. It's really, really, really difficult to explain on how the community is feeling. It's anxiety, it's stress to the roof. It's all of it.
1: So, Jacqueline, what happens to somebody who winds up being deported back to Haiti, but they have no home, they have no family or job or support system waiting for them? What happens?
2: They're basically stuck. I mean, we've seen now weekly flights go in, including with children. They're given $80 by the Haitian government when they arrive, but that doesn't even cover the plane fare just from Cape Haitian to Port-au-Prince. And as Frisnell says, everything runs through Port-au-Prince. One way is $250 on a domestic flight, and let's just hope that the gangs don't decide to shoot at that plane because the airport, right now, U.S. Commercial aircraft are barred from landing there. At the same time, if you take that risk to go on public transportation, you're going through gang control roads. The gangs control every major highway that leads in and out of the capital. And so, what you're seeing is people are basically being sent back, into Cape Haitian, which has a smaller airport. They're not arriving, often with their cash. I've talked to people locally, that have had, they were arrested by ICE and they had cash on them, and that cash was taken, was confiscated. So when they return, they're not being given their valuables, and they really have to find some way of either finding a place to stay or making it back to wherever they're from. But a lot of people, 1.5 million people, have been forced out of their homes by gangs. Gangs have completely taken over some neighborhoods. And so a lot of people, they don't have homes to return to. And many of these people have been in the United States more than 16 years. TPS was put in 2010 after the tragic earthquake, but many people were living here before then undocumented.
1: Frisnell, help me here, because we've been talking about and hearing about these gangs for years in Haiti and their dominance over the society. Why can't the government get a handle on the gangs?
0: First of all, it's a question of political will to me. It is to this day. I've been covering Haiti for over 25 years. I understand really how all these gangs come to forms and different, and different era of political leadership of the country, how they employ these kids in the streets to conduct violence and to that way they can stay in power, and especially also the businessmen have been doing the same thing to have a grip of the economy by themselves. But it's, the problem is, as I said, is a it, there's a lack of political will to really change the situation, because of course at some point this gang security issue become out of control. It's not, you can't say, you can't point to one person, you say, oh, that person is in charge of leading the pack. But to me, even though the police in place, the law enforcement, they lack a lot of resources, but If there was really a goodwill to solve the problem, they would have gotten a better grip
1: All right.
0: of it already.
1: Jack, let me just ask you quickly about the presidential election coming up. It's scheduled for December. How is it working to ensure that this vote is going to turn out to be credible?
2: Well, that's the big question today. I mean, just overnight, we saw that the Provisional Electoral Council, the leadership in that council has changed. This morning, we're looking at the fact that they have this registration process where you have to register to vote. There's only 34 days left in that process, and they most likely will not hit a million out of, a prospective 6 million individuals. So, most likely this election will need to be postponed. And there will have to be some serious changes. I mean, again, you're asking people who are living under the control of violence to physically leave their homes to go into register in order to have a vote in a country where we've seen voter participation be on a downward spiral. Most Haitians don't believe in their local politicians, and they don't really see what this quote unquote democracy post dictatorship has brought. So, that's the crux. And I think that unfortunately, with the international community and even among Haitians, they've forgotten how we got into this mess. It's a result of contested elections, and right now, there's very little that shows that these elections will not be contested if by some miracle they're held in December.
1: We're talking about the plight of Haiti this morning. I want to bring Ted Higgins into our conversation. Again, he's a Kansas City area doctor who runs the Higgins Brothers Surgery Center for Hope down in Haiti. And just a reminder that there's a symposium this weekend, 9:30 Saturday morning, the 14th annual KC Haiti Symposium taking place at Village Presbyterian Church in Prairie Village. If you want to attend, just go to kchaitisymposium.com. Well, Ted, you started the Higgins Brothers Surgery Center for Hope over a decade ago. I'm wondering, how has the center evolved over the years?
3: Well, it started off, Steve, as a surgical training program for the surgical residents from the University Hospital in Port-au-Prince. When they were several of the fine residents that we trained were finishing their training, we asked them to stay on board and develop a staff to take care of surgical problems, both trauma, emergency, and elective surgery. And they've built it up since then. And we inherited a medical clinic as well that came on board when it was going bankrupt. And so it basically just fell into place that we developed essentially a medical center now, which we're taking care of, and we've done a lot of building since then, too.
1: We just heard our two journalists, Jacqueline and Fritz Snell, describe how gangs are controlling the country. How have you managed to run a surgery center with so many gangs maybe working against what you're trying to do?
3: Yeah, that's a real problem, and they've put the finger on the problem. Is the gangs are the elephant in the room. We have gang group, the Mwazo gang, 8 miles down the road in Gantier, we have hired some private national police force that has had combat experience to help develop a protection team for us.
1: And that's what you have to do to operate, right?
3: Yeah. We've had them for years now. We've pooled resources to pay for them, and basically they have kept the gangs away from our community, which has been a blessing.
1: Can't help but wonder what the status of Haiti's healthcare system is right now, Ted.
3: Well, it's bleak. Several of the major
1: everything's bleak. It sounds like
3: several of the major facilities that were, including the University Hospital in Port-au-Prince, was destroyed. My friend Paul Farmer had a hospital in Mirebalais that was destroyed as well, which was probably the quintessential medical facility in Haiti. There are issues. As I think that has been pointed out, the resolve of the Haitians though remains. They want to try to maintain and develop. At least that's the feeling I have for my group. They didn't want to leave when they had the chance to come over here in the amnesty program. Mm-hmm. They wanted to stay. I gave them an opportunity, and it just is. It's a difficult situation, but we're going to try to run it through.
1: Why do you remain so dedicated to Haiti, and how did that cause first begin with you?
3: Well, I think it began a long time ago when I was a resident in surgery. Part of our training was down in Haiti. When I went back after the earthquake, having done some medical mission work in other areas, particularly in the Dominican Republic and Africa, what I noticed was the resolve of the Haitians to want to develop a medical facility. They really wanted to see what they could do about building and maintaining, and they have, and that's been something that's given me a lot of encouragement and desire to try to continue our assistance in helping. It's a privately funded medical clinic, though, so we have a job to do.
1: Jacqueline, I need a little glimmer of hope as we wind up this conversation on Haiti. What can I hang my hat on right now?
2: I mean, what you can hang your hat on is the fact that life goes on. I mean, as difficult as things are in Haiti, people get up every day. They send their kids to school. Their uniforms are neatly pressed. They still spend the majority of what little income they have in an education because they still believe that if they educate their kids, that there will be a way for them to get a better life. You know, in this election, you know, regardless of all of the mechanical issues we've seen, there are some fresh faces, some young people who have the opportunity to leave, right, whether it's to go to Canada or France or elsewhere, and they've chosen to stay and they've chosen to fight. And so as Haitians, we often say, as long as you're not dead, I mean, there is hope. And that's what you hang your hat on, that there is hope.
1: We're going to have to end it there. That's Jacqueline Charles. She's the Haitian and Caribbean correspondent for the Miami Herald. Fritznell Octave, a journalist for the Haitian Times, also joined us. And Ted Higgins, who's with Higgins Brothers Surgery Center for Hope. Again, 9:30 Saturday morning. If you want to engage more with Haiti at Village Presbyterian Church, you can RSVP at kchaitisymposium.com. Thank you all for the conversation today. Appreciate it.
3: Thank you, Steve.
0: Thank you.
1: Well, that's it for today. You've been listening to Up to Date on KCUR. We'll talk again tomorrow.
4: 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I'm Lori Arbor. Thanks for joining us this evening. It is 7:59 and Fresh Air starts next. 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Alisa Weilerstein and Inan Barnaton in duo recital October 9th at the Folly Theater. Tickets at hjseries.org. Tomorrow on KCUR's Morning Edition at the Republican Party's unprecedented midterm convention, President Trump is speaking on both nights. Will that give GOP candidates a boost in November? 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
5: From WHYY in Philadelphia, this is Fresh Air. I'm Tanya Mosley in Los Angeles. Today, a look back at how we've changed since the terrorist attacks on our nation 25 years ago with writer Richard Beck. In his book, Homeland, The War on Terror in American Life, Beck documents what two decades of conflict did inside the country, including the expansion of government surveillance and a sharp increase in hate crimes against Muslim Americans. He believes the war on terror laid the groundwork for Donald Trump to become president.
6: Trump is getting away with stuff on a weekly or even daily basis that when I was a teenager would have ended someone's political life in an instant.
5: Also, book critic Maureen Corrigan reviews a new novel from Emily St. John Mandel, best known for Station 11 and The Glass Hotel. 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
7: Live from NPR News in Washington, I'm Ryland Barton. Republicans are gathering in Dallas tonight for an unusual two-day midterm convention. It's a first for the party and puts President Trump at the center of attention as his approval declines amid the around war and high gas prices. In Texas's race for U.S. Senate, Republican Attorney General Ken Paxton is in a close race against Democrat James Tallarico, despite the state's long history of electing Republicans. During the convention, Paxton asked attendees for financial support.
8: He is is the most radical Democrat in Texas history, but he's also the most well-funded. And that's why today I need your prayers, your votes, and your support.
7: Tallarico hosted a food drive in Dallas in an attempt to contrast with the convention. The battle over Missouri's congressional districts has returned to the U.S. Supreme Court just 2 months before the midterm elections. Many Missouri voters are unsure which U.S. House districts they'll vote in and which candidates will appear on the ballots. A federal appeals court panel sided with Republicans today, supporting a new map backed by President Trump, but the decision was immediately appealed to the Supreme Court. A congressional committee is recommending the Pentagon develop a program to address brain injuries. NPR's Claudia Grisales reports it's part of an investigation into suicides among Navy pilots.
9: The House Oversight Committee said it found the Navy has not taken the necessary steps to determine if it is systematically exposing their pilots to long-term brain injury. A probe found the Navy ignored warnings that on-the-job physiological and psychological injuries could put pilots at risk of mental health struggles and suicide. They also found Navy culture discouraged aviators from seeking mental health care. The congressional effort was launched after the New York Times found a pattern of suicides and related difficulties among pilots. The House committee recommended a new Pentagon program dedicated to aviator brain health, cutting barriers to care, and ramping up long-term health care studies of Navy pilots. Claudia Grisales, NPR News.
7: Record high fuel prices are driving up shipping costs. NPR's Scott Horsley reports on how that's being felt at the busy port of Los Angeles.
10: More than 500,000 cargo containers came into the port of L.A. last month as U.S. retailers stock up for the holiday shopping season. Two-thirds of those shipping containers leave the port on the back of a truck. The price of diesel fuels hit a record high nationwide, and it's even higher in Southern California, where Port Director Gene Soroka says diesel's selling for nearly $8 a gallon.
11: Everybody's running as fast as they can, but the higher these fuel prices go just simply mean higher prices for American families.
10: Escalating tensions in the U.S. war with Iran have pushed crude oil prices higher. The cost of refining oil into diesel fuel is also at record levels. Scott Horsley, NPR News, Washington.
7: Major U.S. stock indexes fell today. The S&P 500 lost nearly 0.5%. It's NPR. A federal appeals court is considering Louisiana's attempt to ban the abortion pill mifepristone from being dispensed anywhere but a medical facility. The case is one of three making its way through the courts and could affect how the pill is distributed across the country. The U.S. Supreme Court has already said the current rules will remain in effect until the case is resolved. Dozens of public schools in Massachusetts closed early this week due to an ongoing cyber attack impacting critical systems. It's just one of the latest examples of hackers increasingly disrupting everyday life.
12: It isn't inclement weather or a pandemic that has kept thousands of students home in Springfield, Massachusetts early in the new school year. Hackers have prevented school administrators from accessing third-party systems where health data on students' medications and allergies are kept on file. Springfield Mayor Dominic Sarno says progress has been made and the investigation is ongoing, but he would not say whether cybercriminals were holding data for ransom.
13: If we have to, which could be necessary, it's back to the future. We'll go back to pen and paper.
12: As cybercriminals, hacktivists, and nation states target vulnerable American critical infrastructure, from water systems to schools, these disruptions have become the new normal. Jen McLaughlin, NPR News.
7: Pabst Blue Ribbon is offering up to $20,000 to anyone who provides new information that leads to the recovery of 1,602 stolen cases of PBR and non-alcoholic Old Milwaukee beer. Police in Montclair, California said the beer was stolen last month from a warehouse in two separate incidents on the same day. I'm Ryland Barton. This is NPR News from Washington.
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4: This is KCUR 89.3 NPR in Kansas City. I'm Laurie Arbor. Good evening. It is 8:06 with showers and thunderstorms likely tonight and tomorrow morning. We'll have a low tonight of 69 degrees and a high tomorrow of 81. Right now, it is 72 degrees in Overland Park, 72 in Belton. 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
5: This is Fresh Air. I'm Tanya Mosley. 25 years ago this week, we were left trying to understand what September 11th would mean for our lives. 19 terrorists hijacked 4 commercial planes, flew 2 into the World Trade Center in New York and 1 into the Pentagon, while the 4th crashed in a field in Pennsylvania. The attack brought down the Twin Towers and killed almost 3,000 people. In the weeks that followed, President George W. Bush urged us to go back to work, get on planes, go shopping, take our families to Disney World. The message was that even as the nation went to war, life at home would go on as normal. It did not. My guest today, writer Richard Beck, traces how the country we live in now was shaped by the nation's response to that morning. Cameras scan our faces at the airport. Flock cameras log our license plates. Many of the top grossing films of the last 20 years are about armored men saving cities from terror. And ICE, an agency that did not exist before the attacks, built to fang terrorists, now sends agents into courthouses, workplaces, and homes to carry out immigration arrests, with more people in detention than at any point in the agency's history. This week, a petition signed by nearly 100,000 people want Zohran Mamdani, New York's first Muslim mayor, to be excluded from the Ground Zero ceremony on the anniversary. Richard Beck was 14 on September 11th and came of age in the America built afterward. He's a senior writer at N Plus One and the author of Homeland, The War on Terror and American Life. And Richard Beck, welcome to Fresh Air.
6: Thank you so much for having me.
5: So, Zohran Mamdani makes September 11th an official day of remembrance, and almost immediately there's a fight over whether New York's first Muslim mayor should even be at Ground Zero. What does that tell you about where we are 25 years later?
6: I think the first thing it tells you is that since September 11th, Islamophobia has become the most tolerated, most accepted form of bigotry in the United States, because nothing else could explain people's objections to Mamdani being at this ceremony. He's the mayor of the city. He's an extremely popular mayor of the city. You know, it's outrageous, the suggestion that he should be excluded for no reason other than the fact that he is a Muslim. I think that there have been periods since September 11 where the depth and the intensity of the Islamophobia that pervade the country have receded somewhat, or people have just tried to ignore it. But it has been there steadily for the last 25 years, and it has not yet been confronted with sufficient force to root it out.
5: You know, I actually can still see the image of former President Bush standing at a mosque, it was several days after the attacks, and telling the country that Islam is peace. And then we fast forward to today, and there was this Pew Research study just released that shows in March of 2002, that was 6 months after 9/11, 25% of Americans believed Islam was more likely than other religions to encourage violence. And today, that number is 51%. Why do you think that it got worse?
6: I think that the generalized bigotry of the Trump administration and the MAGA movement has played a major role. You know, of course, you remember that one of the first things Trump did when he became president for the first time was to announce his Muslim ban, the travel ban on people from several majority Muslim countries. I think that when you talk about George W. Bush and the Islam is peace speech that he gave, it gets at one of the real contradictions of the war on terror as a whole, which is that on the one hand, the war on terror clearly had elements of a revenge mission, you know, and Islam was portrayed as an inherently violent religion. And the hijackers who perpetrated the 9/11 attacks had to be understood as motivated solely by their religious fanaticism and by nothing else. So there was this effort to portray Islam and Muslims as this group of sort of unthinking savages who you couldn't reason with, you couldn't persuade, you couldn't bring them around to, you know, seeing things in the American way. And so they just had to be dealt with using force. At the same time, because we invaded Afghanistan and Iraq, there was a contradictory, simultaneous effort to portray Muslims as helpless victims of their fanatical governments who were yearning to be liberated by the Americans and then live just as Americans did. I think that those two impulses, these simultaneous ideas that Muslims are incorrigible savages while also being victims in need of American rescue, that has never really been resolved.
4: Mm-hmm.
6: And to some extent, you can still see both elements working in the country's politics.
15: You know, going back to Mayor Mamdani, this petition that is out there, his answer to all of this has really been reassurance. I think he said during his last speech in the days before this upcoming ceremony that I will proudly honor the families and we will never forget. And that's actually the only message a Muslim, as you write, can make publicly since 9/11. To reassure, not to argue, not to be critical of the war on terror. You describe Muslim student groups who wanted to debate the war on terror and found that they couldn't. What happens to a Muslim in this country if they argue?
6: Yeah, one of the immediate effects of the way the country reacted to September 11 was there was this broad-based political and social effort to essentially make it impossible for Muslims to act as citizens. By which I mean, as you point out, participate fully in political debate, discuss and criticize the country's law enforcement practices, discuss and criticize its foreign policy. You mentioned Muslim student associations at universities. Many of them found the kinds of events they could put on were sort of anodyne, you know, here's the holidays we celebrate. Look how non-threatening we are. Here's why Muslims are just as American as anybody else.
15: You know, I'm just thinking also maybe how two things can be true at once, because at the same time, Muslims have also never been more visible in American politics. So we have Zohran Mamdani, who runs New York. We have Abdul El-Sayed, who won a Senate primary. There are Muslims in Congress who are critical of Israel on the House floor. And yet, Americans have never been more likely to say Islam encourages violence. What do you make of this? I mean, is it basically that the second thing is a reaction to the first as well, in addition to what you were saying about the rhetoric from MAGA?
6: Yeah, I think that's probably fair to say. Certainly back in the 2000s, you did not have nearly as many prominent Muslim Americans holding elected office. And I think that the emergence of these prominent figures like Mamdani, like Abdul El-Sayed, Ilhan Omar, I think that part of the recent reintensification of Islamophobia is a reaction to those people. And, you know, the idea that Mamdani should be criticized because he hasn't said enough, spoken out enough against Islamist terrorism, it almost feels like a throwback. You know, that's the accusation that used to be thrown at anyone who criticized the Bush administration's policy in the early years of the war on terror. More recently, the accusation that you see getting thrown around constantly is this kind of cynical deployment of anti-Semitism accusations.
15: Mm.
6: You know, the really intense effort to make Abdul El-Sayed look bad because, you know, the streamer Hassan Piker, who is also not anti-Semitic, has supported his campaign. The anti-Semitism allegations today are what is primarily being used as the cudgel to say, keep your mouth shut, don't talk about this stuff.
15: Abdul El-Sayed called Israel's war in Gaza a genocide. And so then after a synagogue attack in Detroit, he said, hurt people, hurt people. And now he has basically spent the last two weekends apologizing to Jewish Democrats, some of whom say that they'll now vote Republican. And the vice president is calling him very, very evil.
6: Yeah, I mean, again, you notice that it's a tricky line he has to walk. If he feels that he wants to apologize for those remarks, that's fine. But I don't think he should expect that that will satisfy the people who have been coming after him. I also think that it's really telling the intensity of the Islamophobia, the demonization, not just criticism or we have political differences, but Vice President Vance's use of the word evil, right? Mm-hmm. Like that's moved beyond the discourse of we disagree about America's policies with respect to Israel. We have different views on whether the U.S. should support Israel. We have different views about whether Israel's actions in Gaza have been legitimate war crimes, etc. Calling him evil is something else entirely, and I think it's something that has roots, deep roots that go back to the immediate post 9/11 period.
15: My guest today is writer Richard Beck. We're talking about the 25th anniversary of 9/11. He's the author of Homeland, The War on Terror in American Life. We'll continue our conversation after a short break. This is Fresh Air.
4: 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I'm Lori Arberg. Good evening. Fresh Air continues in less than 1 minute. 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
15: This is Fresh Air, and today I am talking with writer Richard Beck. His book is Homeland, The War on Terror in American Life. I want to ask you the question we've all asked each other for the last 25 years. Where were you on September 11th?
6: I was a freshman in high school in suburban Pennsylvania, just outside of Philadelphia. It was the end of my first period class, which had a very lazy teacher who would usually get tired of teaching about 10 to 15 minutes before the bell rang, and so would put on a sports center so that he could watch sports highlights from the previous evening. So on September 11, he did that like normal, but instead of sports center, it was a live feed from ABC News. And it was surreal because we had no context. We didn't know what was happening. And it was just this helicopter shot of the Twin Towers with smoke coming out of one of them. And just a couple minutes before the bell rang, we watched the second plane smash into the second tower live. Then the bell rang. We were sent off to the rest of the school day. And my high school's administrators made the kind of crazy decision, I think, not only to have the rest of the school day as normal, but they told teachers that they were not to discuss what was happening with students, not to have the TV on. And so all of us spent the day trading rumors in the hallways between classes, trying to find out what was going on. And I remember quite vividly that by the time I finally got home, which would have been, I don't know, maybe 3 in the afternoon, my understanding was that the Twin Towers, the White House, the Capitol building, and the Pentagon had all been completely destroyed. And then, of course, you know, my parents had come home from work. We put the TV on and just watched the news for the rest of the day until 11 or midnight or so.
15: You understood the war on terror to be a Bush thing, basically a Republican project. And then you graduated from college into Barack Obama's first year in office. What did that time period reveal to you?
6: That was a very destabilizing period to live through in terms of my own political development. And I think this is not just true for me. I think that's true for lots of people around my age. Because as Bush's second term was coming to an end, the standard way of interpreting the war on terror was that, you know, Bush was this idiot commander-in-chief. He had all of these Machiavellian people working for him, Dick Cheney, Paul Wolfowitz, John Ashcroft, etc., who were trying to implement, you know, this insane regime change in Iraq, trying to remake the entire Middle East, you know, driven by hubris and this neoconservative nationalist paranoia. And Obama very much ran as someone who was going to put an end to that madness. He had been critical of the Iraq War from the beginning. He touted that fact over and over again. It's a big part of why I think he was able to defeat Hillary Clinton in the primary, because Hillary was constantly having to explain why she had voted for the authorization for use of force in Iraq.
15: Mm-hmm.
6: But Obama, it's not that he said he was anti-war. He had a quote that I think, I'm not going to get it exactly right, but he said something like, I'm not against all wars, I'm against dumb wars, right? So he was basing his stances on the idea that he was smarter, better informed, more thoughtful than, you know, the swaggering gang he was hoping to replace. But when he became president, my expectation, I think a lot of my peers' expectation, was that we were going to get out of Iraq. We were going to wind the war on terror down. We were going to have some accountability for the people who had developed and implemented the torture program and the CIA's rendition program, you know, at black sites around the country. And it became clear pretty quickly that, in fact, almost none of that was going to happen. You know, he did reduce the troop numbers in Iraq to an extent, but he surged more troops into Afghanistan. You know, he gave the war in Afghanistan a new lease on life, and it wound up running for another, I mean, goodness, a decade plus.
15: You write about how he swapped shock and awe for drone strikes and targeted killings, tripled ICE's budget, deported some 3 million people. And when asked whether he'd prosecute Bush officials over torture, he said he wanted to look forward. This moment was a very pivotal moment in your politics. And did you feel Obama's war on terror maybe was, in a way, more dangerous because it was quieter?
6: I don't know if it was more dangerous than Bush's version, but it certainly wasn't less dangerous. And it became clear over time that he was not seeking to end the war so much as he was seeking to no longer allow it to be a spectacle. Bush had made 9/11 and the war on terror the centerpiece of his entire administration. That was supposed to be the meaning of his presidency, was the war he was waging against global terrorism. Obama came into office and his calculus became, well, this war is going to continue, but I don't want everyone to be talking about it all the time. I don't want it to be visible all the time. I don't want it to be on the nightly news all the time. So something like the huge increase in the use of drones, that helped Obama's project because it reduces the number of American casualties that are happening. You're still killing plenty of non-Americans abroad in Pakistan and elsewhere, but those people don't make the news in the same way, you know, that flag-draped coffins rolling off a plane do. It was this impulse that Obama had to rationalize the war, to institutionalize it, to bureaucratize it, when I think what was needed was for it to end.
15: There are all sorts of ways that we have changed, our communities have changed, that it's happened at such a pace over 25 years, we may not even notice it. I mean, you bring up how towns wrote ordinances against things like teenagers gathering, and there are now cameras in public spaces. It makes it harder for us to get to know each other spontaneously. That's just one. And then there is how Congress handed war to the president under Bush and then Obama. The government has made itself harder to reach. We see the ways that ICE has morphed itself under the direction of the president to be an immigration enforcement arm. But many Americans might look at this list and see four separate stories, and some of them are about our safety. Make the case that all of this that we're talking about is one story about the ways that 9/11 has actually changed our world.
6: I think that one way to start to see those things as part of a single story would be to think about this idea of public space. And there has been a real serious degradation of public space. And I don't only mean that in the literal sense of like parks and plazas. In Lower Manhattan, I talk about a study that two academics carried out in 2009 or 2010, I think, where they looked at two neighborhoods in Lower Manhattan, the Financial District and Civic Center. And they said, how have the public spaces in these places changed since September 11? And they found that in the Civic Center, something like 15-20% of public space had just been closed off. It no longer existed. And if you expanded your definition of public space to include areas that were just much more heavily surveilled or where access had been restricted rather than completely done away with, it's more than a third. In the financial district, where there are very, very few government buildings, there'd been this huge expansion of spaces that had been converted into what urbanists call security zones. If you walk around the new World Trade Center complex, it's sort of an eerie experience. It becomes clear quite quickly that it's not a real public space. There are cameras everywhere. There are police everywhere at all times. And at the same time, the huge increase in executive power that has happened since September 11, and all of the presidents we have had since September 11 have participated in this and amplified it. The power of the executive has increased at the expense of the power of Congress, right? And of the three branches of the federal government, Congress is the one that is supposed to be most open to democratic input. So when Bush decided to launch the war on terror basically on his own initiative, and there was kind of a, you know, at the time, a kind of show of congressional debate, and yes, Congress did pass an authorization for use of military force, but people in the Bush administration were making it very, very clear, both to Congress and to the American people, that this was going to happen whether Congress signed on or not. Since then, Congress has often been far too willing to abdicate its role supervising how the foreign policy of the United States is conducted. And if Congress is absenting itself, if Congress isn't bringing its full institutional weight to bear on these policy questions, well, then by definition, American citizens have less of a say in the country's foreign policy.
15: Our guest today is writer Richard Beck. We'll be right back after a break. I'm Tanya Mosley, and this is Fresh Air.

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1: 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I'm Lori Arbor. Good evening. It is 8:58, and the Moth Radio Hour starts just over a minute from now. It's 74 degrees right now in KC, 73 in Leawood, with showers and thunderstorms likely tonight and tomorrow morning. 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Tomorrow on KCUR's Morning Edition at the Republican Party's unprecedented midterm convention, President Trump is speaking on both nights. Will that give GOP candidates a boost in November? We'll have analysis of that and many other stories, plus local news, on Morning Edition between 5 and 9.
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4: I realized in high school, my report card never really matched who I was. Like, the comments on my report card never matched who I was. It was like, talks too much in class, has the ability to do better. I'm like, yeah, but you caught me on a bad day. Truly. Needs to improve their work ethic to reach their full potential? Okay, maybe. Okay, maybe the comments was right.
5: 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True stories told live. I'm your host, Peter Aguero. In this show, stories from high school, report cards, a surprising history lesson, and a game of manhunt in the woods.
6: I decided I was going to be a killer. I wasn't going to talk to anyone. I was going to work 80 hours a week. I was going to live and breathe the law. And when I wasn't doing that, I was going to listen to legal podcasts.
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7: Alderson. President Trump is in Texas, where he's addressing the Republican Party's first ever midterm convention. He's facing falling polling numbers and pressure from within his party to end the war with Iran, which is increasingly unpopular with the American public.
8: If we hand America's future to the radical left Democrats, and our nation will spend the next decade just getting back on its feet, it will be a tragedy. Vote Republican and we will leave the world in our dust for generations to come. There'll be nothing like it. We're right at that gate.
7: The latest flare-up between Washington and Tehran has sent oil prices surging past $100 a barrel for the first time since July. Before leaving for Texas, Mr. Trump told reporters he believed the war would end immediately after the U.S. midterm elections in November. The Coast Guard in the Philippines says a fire on board a ferry has killed at least five people. It said 87 people were missing. The MV June Astor was carrying over 100 passengers and 17 crew in Palawan. A video shared online showed the vessel completely engulfed in flames. The EU's Copernicus Climate Service says August was one of two hottest months ever recorded, July 2023 being the other. It says the average temperature recorded in both months was 1.65 degrees above pre-industrial times. Our environment correspondent Matt McGrath has more details.
9: After a relentless series of heat waves that saw the hottest summer on record in the UK and Western Europe, there's little surprise that the global average temperature was so high across August. It tied with July 2023 as the warmest month ever recorded, some 1.65 degrees Celsius above those experienced before widespread industrialization. The main driver was the burning of fossil fuels, but the Copernicus scientists say this is now being amplified by a rapidly rising El Niño, the natural warming of the Pacific that's still getting stronger.
7: The US Secretary of State has hailed Washington's partnership with Ecuador, describing the country as the best ally in the region when it comes to fighting what he called terrorist groups. Marco Rubio is in Quito on the second leg of a tour of Trump-aligned South American nations, where he announced several measures.
10: But we'll be asking Congress for another $45 million of new commitments to help Ecuador, working with us to take this effort on. We're going to be launching an initiative, $10 million of approved projects to go after illegal gold mining and gang recruitment and illicit finance and land and maritime drug trafficking. We'll be designating a new group and another group as a foreign terrorist organization, a group known as Los Tiburones.
7: You're listening to the latest world news from the BBC. U.S. immigration authorities say more than 150,000 immigrants from El Salvador will for now keep their temporary protected status that had been scheduled to expire on Wednesday. This will allow Salvadoran immigrants to live legally in the United States and shield them from deportation. The Department of Homeland Security said an announcement regarding their status would come at the appropriate time, but did not say when that might be. Volunteers at the British charity that saves lives at sea say they've been the target of abuse and online threats by anti-migrant protesters. The names and photographs of some lifeboat volunteers have been shared on social media in posts accusing them of treason for rescuing migrants trying to cross the channel to southern England. Apple has launched its first foldable version of the iPhone. The Duo has a hinge, which means it opens out to a large screen while still fitting in a pocket. Our technology correspondent, Lily Jamali, who's at Apple's headquarters in California, shared her experience of handling the new phone.
11: I got to play with it, and I will tell you that it is the size of a passport. It's only slightly heavier than your current standard iPhone. And when it's open, you get a 7.6-inch screen. And it is, when open, the thinnest iPhone that Apple has ever made. But then there is the cost, $1,999 here in the US. And the price can rise considerably when you account for added storage. Keep in mind that last year, foldables made up just 2% of the smartphone market. Apple hoping to change that.
7: The AI firm Anthropic says it's identified a fourth cybersecurity incident involving its Claude model. In July, Anthropic revealed that Claude had hacked into the systems of three companies during testing. It comes amid a series of increasingly stark warnings about the risk posed by autonomous AI agents. That's the latest BBC News.
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0: From PRX, this is the Moth Radio Hour. I'm your host, Peter Aguero. In this show, we are turning the spotlight to a department at the Moth that has been meaningfully changing lives for over a decade, the Moth's Education Program. Since we first walked into a school in 2012, we've worked with more than 2,300 high school and college students from New York City, from around the country, and around the world. Today, we're listening to some of our more recent stories. Some were told on stage for the first time right after the students had taken an 8-week workshop, and others got a few tries at telling before we got to hear them again. Just in time for back to school, we theme this hour Fresh Starts. These workshops usually start with folks sitting in a circle, introductions, a little known fact about yourself, and then the ice starts to break before it all tumbles down and we're ready to be vulnerable together. You know, I used to be a classroom teacher about three lifetimes ago, and teaching's always given me this tremendous satisfaction. I really missed it, and I started going to the Moth Slams in 2007, and one day, the producer, Jen Hickson, asked for volunteers to teach storytelling for the Moth. I jumped on it, and I bugged Jen about it for weeks until I got on the roster. I've been teaching with the Moth now for 18 years. It's a tremendous honor, and there's a joy that comes from teaching folks how to be honest with themselves and how to talk about it in a crystal clear way. You go into these classrooms and you talk to these kids and no one's ever listened to them like this before. They haven't ever had the opportunity to get in front of people and say something from their mind without having to convince anybody of the value of what it is they're saying. Most of these kids, you get in there and they're like, I don't have any stories. There's nothing I have to say. No one's going to care. And by the end of that 6 or 8 weeks or however long you get to spend time together, they figured it out. They realize it, that their stories have value, their experiences are real, they're theirs, and they can help themselves and they can help others. All you got to do is start at the beginning and tell the truth. So, this hour is focused on the Moth Education Program, Moth EDU for short. So sit back and listen. No pressure. You won't be graded on your participation. Our first story comes from Arava Chaykin. Arava participated in the Moth Story Lab, which is an 8-week storytelling workshop, in person or virtual, for high school students in New York City and around the country. She went on to tell her story at the Education Grand Slam. Here's Arava.
1: I was entering high school at a progressive religious school, and it was considered progressive because there were mixed gender classes. I walked in on my first day with a brand new dress that went below my knees and a boatload of optimism. I was really excited for this school because this was the only Jewish school in the tri-state area that offered BC calculus. And I decided, because I knew someone who did it, that I was going to take BC calculus my sophomore year. And in preparation, I took Algebra 2 the summer before high school. I looked at my schedule that first day, and I saw that third period on Monday was Algebra 2. The school didn't know me. I didn't know them. I'm sure it would all be okay, and by Tuesday morning, I'd be in a pre-calculus class. You know that really annoying kid in math class who sits in the front row, has their hands super glued in the air, and doesn't let the teacher finish asking the questions before answering? I was determined to be that kid. After class, I went up to my teacher and showed him my transcript. He looked at me and he said, "It's my first day too. I don't know what I'm doing. You're going to have to go talk to the head of the math department." In order to find the head of the math department, I had to find the math department, which was also known as the bunker. Located in the basement of my school, it had no windows, no natural light, just flickering halogen lights that cast everyone in a sickly pallor. The head of the math department looked at my grade in Algebra 2, and then he looked at me, and he told me, "We'll see after your first test." That's a little unreasonable, but not totally unreasonable. I got an 102 on my first test. Wonderful. He looked at my 102, and then he looked at me, and he said, "We'll see after your second test." Was not 102 not enough? I didn't do as well on my second test. I got a 98. He looked at my 98, and then he looked at me, and he said, "It's too late in the school year. You can't take pre-calculus this year. I'm sorry." I thought this was ridiculous, and my mother thought this was ridiculous, so by the end of that day, I was signed up for an online pre-calculus class outside of school. I should mention at this point that when someone else asked the head of the math department why I couldn't take BC Calculus my sophomore year and pre-calculus my freshman year, he explained that they didn't have enough resources for me. They did have 4 boys, though, taking advanced math at the time, so I guess 4 is just the maximum. At the end of my freshman year of high school, I returned to the bunker with my pre-calculus grade. He looked at my pre-calculus grade, and then he looked at me, and then he looked at the A+ again, and he looked at me and he said, "You know, we have this program where you can take pre-calculus over the summer." I pointed to my grade and I told him, "I've already taken this class," and he said, "No, our pre-calculus is different." After spending that summer taking pre-calculus, I can testify that the unit circle is still the unit circle, no matter where you learn it. I was allowed to take BC Calculus my sophomore year. And for the first time in my high school math career, I really felt like I was flying. I was learning integrals. I was learning derivatives. I learned something called a Taylor series, which is really cool. It's when you have a function, and then you use derivatives to approximate that function in a series. And as you add them up and you add more terms to the series, the closer and closer it approximates the function, and it's just beautiful to watch. It's also how calculators do math. And so it really broke my heart a little when an older boy who had taken BC Calculus his sophomore year came up to me and told me that maybe it wasn't such a good idea to take it your sophomore year because he got a 4 and I'd have to work really, really, really hard to get a 5. I was not interested in taking pre-calculus a third time, so I continued on. And later on that year, a freshman boy asked me whether it was a good idea to take BC Calculus my sophomore year. And after further questioning, it came out that he had actually been offered the spot and wasn't even sure whether he wanted it. Another freshman girl came up to me with the same question, and I told her it was a fantastic idea, and if she really was interested, she should email the head of the math department. Before we both went our separate ways, me to history and her to Hebrew, she told me teasingly, "You better get a 5, which is the highest score you can get on an AP, so I can take this class too." She was only joking. Later on, I went to math class, and I was learning integration by parts. And while my math teacher was in the middle of writing out a U, he all of a sudden capped his marker, placed it carefully in the tray, and turned around to face me. He clasped his hands together and told me, "If you don't get a 5 on this exam, it'll reflect badly on me, and it will reflect badly on you. So you have to get a 5. No pressure, but you have to get a 5. I did, in fact, get a 5 on the BC Calculus exam. Maybe because I took Algebra 2 twice and Pre-Calculus twice. And I no longer attend that school. But more importantly, that freshman girl, she's taking BC Calculus there as a sophomore. Thank you.
0: That was Arva Chaykin. She is now at university, and would you believe she majors in computer science and math? Arva still loves Pascal's Triangle and a Taylor series, and is a member of the university's debate team.

0: Our next story was told by Edie Wadman. We met Edie at the Moth Story Lab here in New York. Here's Edie at the Moth's Education Grand Slam in the spring of 2025.
1: I grew up in this weird suburban neighborhood of Brooklyn, perfect for Verizon commercials, because the houses look like they could be anywhere, and the streets look like they were made for playing Kick the Can. I had four friends growing up who lived on Kick the Can Street, aka the cul-de-sac around the corner from my house, and so all throughout elementary school, I would go over there, and we would make up games, most of which involving eating dirt. And as we got older and we reached middle school, I would go over there and we would sit on the cul-de-sac and plan our future. Specifically, a backpacking trip around Europe that we would take the second that we graduated from high school. In order to fund said trip, we needed funds, so we came up with business ideas. Starting a famous clothing line, starting a famous rock band, anything that can make us lots and lots of money. But growing up, I was always more of a realist. And when we were kids, I was the first one to suggest that maybe we bring the dirt eating to a gentle close. And as we got older, I was the first one to point out that none of us could really sew, never mind play a musical instrument. But at 12 years old, there was one business idea that I thought could take us to Europe. And that was babysitting. So one day, we walked around the neighborhood and we plastered flyers on every single lamppost with our 12-year-old phone numbers written in block print. What could go wrong? And we waited, and we waited, and when we waited some more, and when weeks passed and we hadn't received a single call, I was crushed. 4 years later, I tried again. It took until about a month before my 16th birthday for me to finally book my first gig. The big girl way, not through flyers on lampposts, but through Facebook. My first gig was around the corner from Kick the Can Street, so I knew the route well. I walked over confidently, went up the elevator confidently, walked down the hallway confidently, shook their hand confidently. I had felt ready to take care of kids since I was a kid, so I was feeling pretty confident. I waved goodbye, I turned to the baby, and then it began. The ear-splitting scream and the blubbering tears. Her mom was probably still in the elevator. It had been 15 seconds. There was no way I could ask for help now that would ruin my Facebook reputation, and so I waited. 10 minutes, 20 minutes. I bounced her on my hip. I cradled her in my arms the way one does to a baby, so I have heard, but nothing helped. At this point, she was foaming at the mouth like a James Bond villain. Clearly, I was killing her. And so I gave in. I called her mom. I was like, hey, any chance you're still in the neighborhood? I don't really know what to do right now. And she was so nice. She was like, don't worry, girl, I'm right up the block. Come on over. And so we went on over. I took the baby downstairs. I asked the UPS man for help with the buttons and the straps and the mechanics of the stroller because it is not self-explanatory. And we went down the block and there her mom was. And she was all, hey, girl. And I was all, hey, girl. And she was so nice. We spent the rest of the hour talking about Brooklyn punk bands and what the kids are up to these days. But I felt like screaming, how should I know? How should I know what the kids are up to these days? I am not a kid, I am a babysitter. I thought that when I walked into that apartment, I would be treated like an equal. I thought that after I put the baby to sleep and her mom came home, we could sip sangria and talk about tariffs, but no. As soon as those 2 hours were up, she waved a very sweet goodbye and paid me in full all $30, but it was humiliating. I didn't want that money. It was clear she didn't take me seriously. No one was ever going to take me seriously the way that I had wanted to be taken seriously. So I was just gonna give up. That was it, right then, right there. No more of this. But I didn't give up because the Facebook post was still up, and not only was I still booking gigs, but I was raking them in, and they didn't immediately start to get easier. No one tells you what to do when a 3-year-old puts pesto on his penis at the dinner table. but then they did start to get easier. I started to babysit for some older kids, and they taught me their own games, robot card games, indoor bowling. And I made up some new games of my own, mainly tricks to help get them to brush their teeth on time. And by the time their parents came home, they were always fast asleep. Somehow, along the way, I had become a pretty good babysitter. I eventually made enough money to pay for my portion of the European backpacking trip. We leave in a week. The day after I graduate from high school, just as we planned. 4 weeks after that, we arrive home. 2 weeks after that, I go to college in California, away from my parents and those kids and their parents in the street where I first attempted to play the mythological game of kick the can. It is a weirder feeling than I would have thought, knowing that I am about to go through this major transition from childhood into adulthood, officially. But it's also kind of nice being in such a liminal space. I don't want to be treated younger than I am. I never have. But I also kind of don't want to be treated older than I am. When I'm babysitting and I'm reading to a kid and they're laughing and they're having a good time and they slip up and they call me mom, it's super cute and it feels great because I know that I am doing an excellent job. But I realize that I like to go home after that and tell my own mom that that had just happened. Thank you.
0: That was Edie Wadman. Edie loves walking in Prospect Park and scanning the sky for pigeons flying in formation. She says she no longer eats dirt and has met more fellow herbivores than ever in her first year at Pomona College. She offered a bit of advice for her fellow babysitters. Never lie about knowing how to change a diaper. You will not get hired back. To see photos from Edie's trip to Vienna and the early days of her babysitting venture, please visit themoth.org.

0: a moment, a journey in the woods and a game of manhunt. 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
0: From PRX, this is the Moth Radio Hour. I'm Peter Aguero. We've been listening to stories of turning over a new leaf and hitting the reset button. This next story reminds us that sometimes starting over means bringing a piece of the past with you. It comes from Max Chwatko. Max told this at a Grand Slam at BK1 in Brooklyn, New York.
8: I live in the woods. Not in a fun treehouse way or off-the-grid way, but I live in the woods in a way that my house is right here and the woods are right here. Actually, more like this. But I really never gave a lot of thought to them or cared much for them. Well, besides when I'd curse them for making my Wi-Fi lag while playing Fortnite. But that's up until I found myself playing Manhunt with my friends in March of 2019. And this game, I don't know if you guys know what Manhunt is, but it's like Tag on steroids. And this was a particularly kind of ethereal game of Manhunt, surreal game of Manhunt, because it was a monkey's wedding, which, for those of you who aren't as well-versed as myself in South African slang, is when the sun and the rain are happening simultaneously. So I don't know if you've experienced a monkey's wedding personally, let alone one in the woods, but it's beautiful, it's surreal. You can kind of see the rain and the sun plugging the gaps of the trees up above. And I was really just, I could feel myself in the moment. It felt like one of those moments where you're just present and you're having fun, smiling, laughing. And eventually we were tired, sweaty, probably pretty smelly, as teenage boys tend to be after they run around. So we started to head back towards my house, and when I crossed the threshold that kind of marks where the woods end and my backyard begins, everything rushed back to me. I felt this sense of guilt, and that's when I remembered the reason that we were here today, and it was for my sister Scarlett Shiva, who had passed 24 hours earlier. And basically, a Shiva is when, in the Jewish religion, you have friends and family come and celebrate somebody's life that passed. And I felt guilty because my sister was gone, but I was here happy. And I had really only seen grief portrayed in movies or books, and I'd never seen it portrayed as a 10-year-old running around with his friends in the rain playing Manhunt. So I was kind of at a loss. The Shiva was ending, and my friends were leaving, and it started to really hit me, all of these emotions. So I went in to the house where my mom was, who's my confidant, and my biggest supporter. She always gives me the proper advice, I'd say. And I went to her and I told her, you know, is there something wrong with me? I mean, my sister died 24 hours ago and I'm here playing Manhunt with my friends, smiling, having a great time, as if nothing happened. And she said to me that if you let everything the world throws at you, big or small, get you down, then you're never going to be truly happy, and that my sister Scarlett would have wanted me to be free and live for the both of us. So at the time, I probably said something like, that's stupid, or just dismissed it, because I wasn't really in the mood to take advice, and I thought she was just helping me mask my weird coping mechanism. But I was tired, so I started to walk to my room, but my feet took a hold of me, and they took me to my sister's room. So I entered her room, and now this is going to sound really weird, but each person has a distinct smell, and when they're gone from the earth, their smell can still remain. And I smelled my sister as though she was there, and I sat down on her bed, and I could feel her sitting next to me. I could almost feel it. And then I laid down on the pillow, and I let my thoughts wander. I found myself, my thoughts swirling, and kind of a montage, like a movie montage of my memories that I made with her playing. I could remember us throwing water balloons at each other in our house in Pennsylvania, and I could even remember the car ride there where we fought the whole time, and she made my dad kick me out of the car. But then that's when I noticed that without all of those memories, her death wouldn't have had such a profound impact on me, and that their joy and pain can coexist. Kind of like that monkey's wedding. Even if it's raining, the sun can still shine. I let my eyes close, I went to sleep, and I had the best sleep of my life. Thank you.
0: That was Max Twackman. Max is a high school senior from Westchester, New York, and a soon-to-be Texas Longhorn. He's the founder of Voyaged, a nonprofit, expanding access to student travel. He loves telling and collecting stories, and he lives with his mom and a menagerie of rescue animals. I had the honor of hosting the show when Max told this story. It was a beautiful and cold night in Brooklyn, and I was stunned by Max's sophisticated and measured contemplation on grief. It stayed with me for a while. I got to have a conversation with Max recently, and it felt like a gift to get to sit with him just a little longer, and we wanted to share it with you. I'm just out of curiosity, you know, when you're young, you don't really have a sense of even what grief is. And as you get older, you're forced to deal with it because it's part of life. Because I feel like you carry that with you for a long time, you know?
9: Yeah, I mean, I definitely agree with that. I mean, I'd say that, like, it's kind of a sad thing to say, but, like, I feel like a lot of the time, you know, grief can be like almost dormant. And I mean, it's not like I don't think of my sister for months, but you know, it's not like at this point, you know, it's been 7-8 years.
0: Yeah.
9: And I, you know, it's sad to say, but I don't always think of her every day. I mean, obviously it's always gonna stick with you. You know, it can, you know, rear its head at different times, but it's always with you. That's for certain. So even though, you know, my life had kind of completely changed, you know, been turned upside down within a day, I was still kind of the same person. And in a lot of ways, my life was still the same. So, yeah, I think it's really kind of interesting how two things can really be true at once. And you can even feel multiple ways at once, even if they're contradicting emotions. So, yeah, I definitely think that was kind of a big, I guess, if I could impart a piece of information, that would probably be, you know, what my story was trying to impart.
0: Did you find it helpful to be able to give voice to it? Like, because it was very specific about the story, that it was about the grief and you very much stared it right in the face. So I guess The real question is, like, did you find that to be a benefit for you?
9: Yeah, I think it really was a benefit because, I mean, obviously the people were one thing, like, you know, telling it in front of people, but I'd say, like, the most uncomfortable part to me was probably saying all that out loud because, you know, I mean, I'd say that I've always been, like, good about expressing my emotions, but at the same time, it's, you know, difficult to even want to think about that in my own head. And it was really nice to, I mean, I didn't go into the Moth program thinking that that was my story. I mean, I don't even fully remember how it came to be my story, but I, you know, it felt very cathartic to say out loud and express myself. And it was nice because it felt like more formatted than it kind of,
0: it gave a structure.
9: Really gave story, a structure. Yeah, exactly.
0: Yeah, it gave a structure to this amorphous bunch of feelings.
9: Mm-hmm.
0: Do you remember a moment, you know, anything from the workshop? Because it's fascinating. Like, how did I even get here? And it's from a series of questions that you don't even realize. So, like, was there any moments or questions or activities or insights that you remember that were really helpful in the workshop?
9: Honestly, I think there might have been one from you that kind of stuck with me. Like when I was telling it, it was maybe the dress rehearsal when we'd first met you.
0: Okay.
9: But I remember like the story was pretty final, but I, for some reason, wasn't saying like my sister Scarlett's name. And I mean, I didn't even realize that I wasn't saying her name. But I feel like when I put it in, for me, it felt kind of honestly really good to say her name because when you kind of say someone's name, it feels more like, you know, they're kind of living, or even if they're not living, they're still, their memory is still living.
0: If there was something in your story or something that didn't fit and you'd love people to know, something about Scarlett or you and Scarlett?
9: I mean, there's a ton of things that come to mind, but the first thing that kind of comes to mind, which is kind of silly, but all of the bickering we did, even as young kids, we would literally bicker so much that on one of our family trips, my dad jokingly, obviously, told me to go out of the car. And then he said that he was going to leave me at the gas station, like while they were all at, like, that was how much we were fighting. But I always remember then right after we would make up, we were like really best friends. And even though we were young, I always like could tell her anything. And I just felt myself around her.
0: That's beautiful, man. Thank you so much for sharing. Max Trucco, everyone. In a moment, we head into a bumpy senior year and then to the start of law school when the Moth Radio Hour continues.

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6: From PRX, this is the Moth Radio Hour. I'm Peter Aguero. There's an embroidered sampler at my desk at home with a sort of mantra on it I came to with my therapist, Nadine. It says, "I resent that I have to accept this." This pretty much sums up the way I believe we can make it through this maddening and beautiful world. With that in mind, here's Hope Guzzle. Hope told her story at a final share after a 3-day Moth workshop with Fordham Law students learning to tell their own stories so they can better tell the stories of others. Here's Hope.
7: In June of 2024, I was diagnosed with stage 4 colon cancer, which was really inconvenient because I was supposed to be starting law school in August. It had been my lifelong dream to go to law school, and I'd already delayed it once. My junior year of college, I was diagnosed with stage 3 colon cancer, and I had to push my LSAT setting back, and I just could not go through that again. So I said, okay, I will fly home to beautiful, sunny Tampa, Florida, get my colon removed, and then we will figure out what kind of treatment I could get. The doctor presented me with two potential paths. Either I could get chemotherapy and radiation, which would be incredibly invasive and was a more traditional approach. But some people in my situation could be eligible for a pretty revolutionary form of immunotherapy offered up in New York City, conveniently where I was planning to go to law school. So after I recovered, kind of, from surgery, my mother, my grandfather, and I flew up to New York, met with my genius, amazing doctor, Dr. Sirsak, over at MSK, and was cleared to go to law school. I was not only cleared for the treatment, but was cleared to completely live my life normally. She just suggested that maybe I lay back a little, relax, and maybe take law school a little bit easier than most people. So long as I did that, when I met back with her in January to ensure the treatment was working, all should be fine. I took her words of advice, paid my obscene amount of money to Fordham, and decided to ignore everything she told me. I decided I was going to be a killer. I wasn't going to talk to anyone. I was going to work 80 hours a week. I was going to live and breathe the law. And when I wasn't doing that, I was going to listen to legal podcasts. So suffice to say, I was really fun to hang out around. In doing so, I made myself incredibly sick. I would be studying nonstop so that I wouldn't sleep, and I really needed the sleep with the treatment, and then I'd get really bad brain fog, and then I would get back to studying, or I would be throwing up, and then I would be up in the bathroom for hours, and I would think, oh my God, I missed that time I could have been studying. That was all I could think. So then I would stay up later, and then the brain fog would get worse. You get the idea. It really wasn't great. But I continued on like that until finals. I put my everything into it. I cared so much about these grades. For those of you who are in law school, first year grades are really shown to be the end all be all. They're so important to people. So I was putting that pressure on myself. You don't get your grades back until December, so I got to relax. When I came home, my mom said, I'm so happy to see you. Let's get that cancer appointment set up with your doctor. And I was like, oh, yeah, that's not great, but we'll go do that. So I get to relax. We fly up in January. I quickly learn that the day that I meet with my doctor is the same day that I get my 1L grades back. This was devastating. I went from being kind of anxious about the appointment to super anxious about the grades. Like, that was all I could focus on. It was pretty ridiculous. My mom stays with me. We take the cab over from my apartment on the west side over to the Upper East to go meet with my doctor. She walks in, huge smile on her face. She says, the treatment is working so well. It's amazing. On the west side over to the Upper East to go meet with my doctor. She walks in, huge smile on her

0: So I go to the bathroom. It was cold, and that should have been a sign. I check my phone, and guys, the grades were really bad. They were really bad. I don't mean like, oh my God, I always had a 4.0, and now I have a 3.7. How am I going to? No, that's not what I'm talking about. They were atrociously bad. And I just break down. I almost throw up. I'm so upset. But I, you know, splash some water on my face and go out back to my mom. She can tell I'm a little upset. She knows me pretty well, and I'm also horrible at hiding my emotions. And then she asked me what's wrong, and I say, well, Mom, to be honest, like the treatment stuff, that's like great, but my grades were like pretty bad, and I tell her this. And she looks at me and she goes, are you f***ing kidding me? You just found out that you aren't going to die, and this is what you're worried about? Some like slightly below average grades? Give me a break. And I knew she was right. I felt like I was dying, which is crazy, because I literally just found out that I wasn't. But yeah, I just realized I couldn't control any of my emotions. So I say, wow, I'm being a psychopath right now. I really should not be acting like this. So I decide maybe I can't control how I feel in this moment, but maybe I should try to act like a normal person moving forward. So I do some crazy stuff. I start talking to people, and I meet like three that I actually like, which is really exciting in law school. I start going on walks occasionally. I call my family members, even the really annoying ones. And I start to actually feel a little better. And this recovery of sorts wasn't perfectly linear. I definitely had moments where I kind of went back to the behavior that I was mirroring before. But I was better, and I was getting better. And the grades actually got better, which was really exciting. And the more I've leaned into work-life balance throughout the duration of my treatment, the better my outcomes have been. So while I would never say I was grateful for having had cancer, because that would be a big fat lie, I am grateful for what it taught me about balancing success and life. I can still go after these big, lofty goals while making sure and prioritizing having a bigger, more beautiful life. Thank you.
1: That was Hope Guzzle. Hope is originally from Tampa, Florida, and is in her third year of Fordham Law. She's excited to share that her treatment is wrapping up very soon. To celebrate and thank her amazing medical team, she'll be running the New York City Marathon in November to raise money for Fred's team, the official running team at Memorial Sloan Kettering to support cancer research. She's never run before, but this feels like a fantastic way to start. Whew!

0: Our final story is told by Andrew McGill. Andrew told us at the Education Mainstage Matinee, where once a year we invite schools to join us for two class periods in the morning to enjoy a live storytelling show. There's a DJ playing when they walk in. The lights are low. There's free merch. Andrew, who is about to share his story, was the host of the event. Here's Andrew, live at the Moss Education Mainstage Matinee.
1: I realized in high school, my report card never really matched who I was. Like, the comments on my report card never matched who I was. It was like, talks too much in class. I was like, yeah, I was just telling my boy on why Naruto is the best ninja. Has the ability to do better. I'm like, yeah, but you caught me on a bad day. Truly. Needs to improve their work ethic to reach their full potential. Okay, maybe. Okay, maybe the comments was right. And when I was planning my senior year schedule in the 11th grade, I told my guidance counselor, hey, I'll do whatever. I'm over school. And she's like, you need to take a 6:45 class, a sociology class. Can you do it? I was like, of course I can do it. She said, are you sure? I said, yeah. Who's the teacher? And she said, it's Mr. Bonavita. I said, the dean? She said, yeah. I said, the guy who takes people's hats off their head because it's against school policy? She said, yeah, that's the one. I was like, the guy who wears sandals and jeans all throughout the year? That's my teacher? I was like, this is gonna be a breeze. So I remember starting senior year, 6:45, I walk into class, and

0: Yes, it was early. So I get into the building. I'm sitting down in class, and Mr. Bonavita is like, this class is going to be fun, but it is going to be a hard class. You need to show up to class to pass. And I was like, all right, cool, whatever. And he said, look around. Everybody look around. And we looked around, and he was like, not everyone here is going to make it to the end of this semester. And I was like, all right, we going to die? What's happening here? He's like, no, this class starts at 6:45 and not a lot of people are going to make it. You need the commitment, the effort, the time. I was like, yeah, whatever, man, I got you. And for the next 2 weeks, I did not make it to that 6:45 class, folks. I was late every day. And like I said, he was a dean. So I would like be hiding in the lunchroom when I'd see him walk by and he'd be like, yo, Andrew, you're 6'4", you're black. You can't hide. Why are you trying to hide from me? And he called me over and he said, hey, you're going to fail this class if you don't show up to class. You need to show up to this class. And I was like, ah, whatever. So the next day, I was like 15 minutes late, but I showed up to class. I got into class and he had these turntables set up. And I was like, yo, what's going on here? I thought this was a sociology class. And I go sit down and I asked one of my friends, I was like, yo, what's he doing? And he's like, yo, he's a DJ. I was like, damn, he's a teacher and a DJ? I was like, damn, the DOE's not paying anybody money. And he proceeded to tell us that history doesn't always repeat itself, but it does often rhyme. And then he mixed Single Ladies into Jackson 5, I Want You Back. And it blew my mind for a bit. I was like, what? And he explained to us, like, yo, this is what history, it rhymes and it does these beats, and I'm gonna explain it with my job. I'm a DJ when I don't teach. And it literally blew my mind. I was like, yo, this is actually insane. And from that, I was hooked on class. And I never missed a day. I mean, some days I'd be a little late, but you know, he taught us, we used Dave Chappelle's Clayton Bigsby to talk about racism. We did The Whitest Kids You Know to talk about Abraham Lincoln and all his history and all his life. At the end of the year, I actually got into his historiography class and we got to go to DC. And we got to talk to one of the senators, a civil rights activist, John Lewis, and he told us, you got to get into the right trouble. And I was like, yo, this is amazing. And at the end of the year, I said, hey, Mr. Bonavita, I would love to be a DJ. Like, would you hire me? And he said, no. Yeah. You lazy, you don't really come to class a lot. I'm not gonna trust you with that. Like, DJing is a gift. What I'm gonna give you is a gift, and I don't want you to take it for granted, because this gift can take you anywhere. And I was like, all right, man. So I went home, and I thought about all the stuff we learned in class. I was like, you know what, let me just write a letter. I was like, that's what they do in government, right? When something's bad, you just write a letter to Congress, or do something. So I wrote him a letter, put it in his mailbox, and he didn't say anything to me. And like a couple days before, you know, we got to graduate, and he says, hey, I'm gonna take you on, and you're going to, you know, I'm gonna give you a little internship and figure it out. And it's been 15 years, and I'm a DJ now, I'm a dean. And I'm really thankful for the gift that Mr. Bonavita gave me.
1: Andrew McGill is a high school English teacher, stand-up comic, and storyteller, born and raised in Brooklyn, New York. Andrew's been DJing for over 15 years and still works with Mr. B every week. He still enjoys and plays that mix. He's taught a bunch of kids that mix, but it is never as good as it was with Mr. B. To see photos of Andrew and Mr. B DJing, go to themoth.org. Do you have a story of your own fresh start? 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
2: It was Stockton, California in the 1970s, a conservative suburban town that used to be an agricultural mecca. Leonard Ronnie was a kid who wore pink button-up Oxfords to class in third grade, and he was teased relentlessly. It really didn't help that he was gentle and kind. After class one day, my third grade teacher, Mrs. Bumpus, handed out blue flyers announcing Little League tryouts to all the boys in our class. So I went up to her desk after class and I asked if I could have a flyer. And she very firmly said no, they were just for boys. And when I pressed her, she told me she didn't have any more flyers and I should go home. The extra blue flyers I saw her put back in her desk. Anyways, I immediately tried to think of a boy who might not want his flyer, and I remembered Leonard Ronnie. I ran to catch up to him and I asked for his flyer and he gave it to me. Even though I didn't know how to play, I went to the tryouts one cool Saturday morning and stood in the grass, dozens and dozens of 8- and 9-year-old boys waiting to try out. The male coaches stood watching us with their clipboards, and we lined up to run drill after drill. Even though I fumbled along, I didn't know how to play. It was the best day of my life. A week later, I got a call from my new coach, Larry Spraja, and I got instructions for our first practice. It turns out I was good at baseball, and I became one of the best players in our league. I hit the first ball over the fence, and I was nominated by the entire league to our all-star team in my last year. Those years were full of teasing, harassment, and indignities around being the only girl who ever played in our league, but I just didn't care. Every bit of practice, drilling, hours in the hot Central Valley sun, I just couldn't get enough. But none of it would have been possible without Leonard Ronnie. I hope he hears this story one day and he reaches out so I can thank him myself. That crunched up blue flyer stuffed at the bottom of this book bag was like Willy Wonka's golden ticket to me. It was a lifeline. Without Leonard Ronnie, I would have missed the first true love of my life, baseball.
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3: When I graduated from college in 2004, my dad's graduation gift was a dad-daughter trip of my choice anywhere in the world. I chose Athens, but as usual, he did what he wanted, booked us a 10-day fishing trip in Argentina instead. My dad is an outdoorsy Republican card-carrying member of the NRA, whereas I'm an indoorsy queer card-carrying member of the ACLU. My stomach sank as I remembered other dad-daughter trips, hauling antlers up mountains and silently suffering through his heavy-handed lessons about hunting and fishing techniques. A month later, we're in a creek in Argentina, and I'm crying behind my sunglasses as my dad yells at me, critiquing my pathetic cast. And then out of nowhere, he says, "You know who was really good at that? Your grandpa." I flash to my only memory of my dad crying when I was 10 years old. My grandpa had died, and the pastor asked for memories for the eulogy. And my dad said, "My dad taught me to fly fish." And he broke down and sobbed. And these two images of my dad crying and this memory of now in the creek fused together. And I realized my dad doesn't just want to give me a trip to Athens. He wants to give me his family legacy. And I don't fall in love with fly fishing that day. And my dad still doesn't understand me, but I understand him.
1: 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I just want to say, at Moth EDU, we've got an unmatched group of instructors with passion and care for their students, for their stories, and somehow for creating detailed lesson plans. 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It wouldn't be possible without you. That's it for this episode of the Moth Radio Hour. We hope you'll join us next time, and that's the story from the Moth.

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1: Coming up later this morning on 1A, Lindsay Clancy was charged with first-degree murder for killing her three children. But her attorneys say postpartum psychosis was to blame. We'll discuss maternal mental health care and the gaps in our system. And nearly one in three schools across the U.S. has no librarian, a result of book challenges and a shift to screens. We'll learn more and have a conversation about the evolving role of the school library on 1A from 10 to noon on KCUR 89.3. 72 degrees at 5:43, cloudy skies, occasional showers through the morning. By the afternoon, though, maybe a bit of sunshine, a high of 81 later.
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7: Good morning, I'm Steve Inskeep with important sports news. The Kansas City Royals hosted a home bun race. They put a giant inflatable hot dog in the stands and also dropped a giant inflatable bun. Fans were supposed to pass them overhead until the dog was in the bun. Video shows they did it with relish. They completed the task within a 35-second time limit, which meant free hot dogs for everyone. Everybody won, except the Royals, who lost the game. It's Morning Edition.
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1: 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The federal government targeted four Kansas school districts over their transgender policies, saying the schools violated federal law. Now their actions have escalated with a lawsuit against one district, Kansas City, Kansas Public Schools. Grace Hills of the Kansas News Service reports on what it was like for a transgender student who attended one of those schools in that district.
8: I met Reed, a 13-year-old transgender student, at a coffee shop. When I asked her about her time in Kansas City, Kansas public schools, she made her opinion pretty clear.
2: Rosedale Middle School is an awesome school.
8: Why? Well, the answer popped up more than a dozen times.
2: There was a good teacher there, and I really liked how the teachers were, like, funny there. She was an awesome teacher. Great teachers like that. One of my teachers spoke to me, my math teacher. I loved her. I loved her.
8: We're not using Reed's last name at the request of her mom, who's worried about her privacy. But that math teacher Reed is talking about had a quiet conversation with her about a subject that has generated a lot of controversy recently.
2: And she was all like, since you're joining track, I want to let you know, like, there's boys and girls teams, and I know how you feel about that. And I was like, yeah, okay. And she's like, you might have to be on, like, boys' team.
8: And that wasn't the only time it happened.
2: I remember in 7th grade when I joined cheer, they were like, we're gonna have to make you wear like shorts and not like cute skirts. I'm like, she's like, it's still gonna look cute, but like, you know, you're gonna have to do that because like, you know.
8: Reed has been experimenting with
2: like shorts and not like cute skirts. I'm like, she's like, it's still gonna look cute, but like, you know, you're gonna have to do

0: the Department of Justice did not respond to the Kansas News Service's request for comment. But here's the United States Secretary of Education, Linda McMahon, on Fox News.
1: You can't give a child a Tylenol at school without parental permission, mostly in writing. But yet you could go through transgender transitioning psychology and parents not know about it. We're just going to stop it. We're not going to stand for it.
2: Well, there was nothing kept from me. I mean, they absolutely reached out and had that conversation with me as it came up.
0: That's Sarah, Reed's mom, who says the school always communicated with her.
2: You know, initially, you know, in first grade, a lot of those teachers knew me. I showed up at parent-teacher conference. I was in education at that point, too. They felt comfortable talking to me about it, and they came straight to me.
0: The Kansas City, Kansas school district denies any wrongdoing, but declined to comment any further on the lawsuit. However, in July, the district superintendent, Anna Stubblefield, talked about the policies with KSHB-TV.
3: And there's nowhere in the guidance where we say withhold information from parents.
0: In the interview, she said that the district doesn't have a policy, but a guideline. The district told the Kansas News Service the only reason they would not inform a parent is if the student is no longer a minor, the student is emancipated, or there's possible neglect or abuse. The department is calling the lawsuit against Kansas City, Kansas Public Schools a first of its kind, since it's going after transgender policies in relation to parental rights. But it targeted three other Kansas districts for similar things, too. Topeka Public Schools reached an agreement last month and should not face any further escalations. But Olathe Public Schools and the Shawnee Mission School District did not come to an agreement, and the department said it's preparing to take action against the districts, which could mean more lawsuits. Reed transferred schools last year when her family moved out of the district. But she still feels the weight of what she sees as the Trump administration targeting transgender students.
4: God, like, I'm scared. I'm scared for, like, I don't know what's going to happen. I feel, like, threatened, basically.
0: For the Kansas News Service, I'm Grace Hills.
5: 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Bring our friend KCUR's Carlos Moreno to the front. Good morning, sir.
6: Good morning, Michael.
5: You know, I'm starting to wonder if the debate surrounding the Missouri voting map is ever going to be settled. What's the latest?
6: Heavens, yeah. We again await another decision from a Supreme Court justice regarding Missouri's redrawn congressional map after yet one more appeal.
5: Okay.
6: Plus, later on, we'll talk about how Kansas City Council is scheduled to vote today on land use for the new Royals ballpark at Crown Center.
5: Mm-hmm.
6: And we'll talk about how tariffs imposed by Canada could impact companies in the metro.
5: All right. Much to learn from you.
6: Yeah.
5: And we will catch you at about 6:04.
6: There you go. Thanks.
7: The top economic issues on the minds of voters as we race to the midterms.
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7: From Marketplace in Washington, I'm Kimberly Adams. As of today, we're a little less than 8 weeks out from the midterm elections, and it definitely looks like we're in for an it's an economy stupid election. Ipsos and Reuters just released a poll finding that 3 in 4 voters think their own cost of living is heading down the wrong track. Marketplace's Mitchell Hartman has more.
9: About 60% of Americans don't think their family has a good chance of improving their standard of living, says Johnny Sawyer at public opinion firm Ipsos. And
10: almost half of registered voters, they say the cost of living is going to be the most important issue for them, regardless of political affiliation.
9: That's partly gas prices, which hit

0: adds to the confusion. And the risk is that if immigrants miss their hearings, that gives the immigration judge ability to issue an automatic final order for their deportation. And groups tracking these orders say they've really increased in the last few months. And NPR identified two cases where immigrants did not receive a notice in the mail about the change of venue. And in one instance, the immigrant only knew because they used an application called Migra Connect, which sent them a notification about the new time and place.
1: How did the added locations fit into the immigration strategy of the administration?
0: The administration is trying to both reduce the court backlog and increase the number of people that it can deport. And that strategy does appear to be working. The number of cases pending is falling for the first time in about a decade, according to government data. And in order to reach that goal, immigration judges are scheduled to hear hundreds of cases in a day, and they're being trained to deny immigrants' requests for more time. All of this, advocates say, further erodes the trust in these immigration courts that are under supervision of the president.
1: NPR's Jimena Bustillo, thanks so much.
0: Thank you.
1: This is NPR News.
2: 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NPR is accompanying UN peacekeepers behind Israeli lines as Israel expands its occupation of South Lebanon following a U.S.-brokered ceasefire. And on the 25th anniversary of the 9/11 attacks, we'll look at the status of the 9/11 case, which hasn't yet gone to trial, and the war on terror prisoners still being held at Guantanamo. 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Stay with us.
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2: 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Let's check in with KCUR's Carlos Moreno, see what's happening in the metro.
4: Yeah, good morning, and thank you, Michael. Coming up at 7:04, where we stand this morning on the saga that is the status of Missouri's congressional map and what the administration's tariffs on Canadian products means for some metro businesses. I'll have all this and more in about 15 minutes on KCUR 89.3.
5: It's Morning Edition from NPR News. I'm Michelle Martin.
1: And I'm Steve Inskeep. Over the summer, the United States reached a ceasefire with Iran that has turned out to involve a good deal of firing. Same seems to be true in Lebanon. The U.S. ally Israel has been seizing territory and destroying villages after a U.S.-brokered ceasefire there, which involves Hezbollah, the Lebanese group backed by Iran. NPR's Jana Raff and Jawad Rizkallah got unusual access to the Israeli-occupied part of Lebanon. And Jane's here to talk about it. Hi, Jane.
6: Good morning, Steve.
1: How'd you get in?
6: Well, we were traveling with UN peacekeepers. They're called UNIFIL. And we were with a quick reaction force, Finnish peacekeepers, a Finnish contingent, and French medical personnel. Hmm. And Steve, their mission was to scout out new roads in areas that are now under Israeli control. They were scanning for roadside bombs and other hazards. So we're going along these destroyed roads, and we were able to stand up in the turret of the armored vehicle we were in. This is a bit of what we were seeing.
7: We're now a few miles into Israeli-occupied Lebanese territory, and I don't think we've seen a single person in miles. You can see evidence that Israel is indeed here. There are two Israeli flags flying from a building we just passed, fluttering over a completely devastated landscape, burned fields, demolished homes.
6: We saw Hebrew road signs and Israeli military vehicles parked behind netting, netting meant to deter Hezbollah drones. Hmm. Steve, we've traveled through a lot of the south over the past 2 years since the war began, and these Israeli demolitions after the ceasefire has made that border area unrecognizable.

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2: Rosedale Middle School is an awesome school.
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1: Coming up later on 1A, Lindsay Clancy was charged with first-degree murder for the killing of her three children, but her attorneys say postpartum psychosis was to blame. We'll discuss maternal mental health care and the gaps in our system. And nearly one in three schools across the U.S. has no librarian, a result of book challenges and a shift to the screens. We'll learn more and have a conversation about the evolving role of the school library. All that coming up on 1A from 10 to noon here on KCUR 89.3, where it's 72 degrees at 7:43, cloudy skies, rain lingering but gradually moving out, partly sunny later. A high of 81 today.
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7: Good morning, I'm Steve Inskeep with important sports news. The Kansas City Royals hosted a home bun race. They put a giant inflatable hot dog in the stands and also dropped a giant inflatable bun. Fans were supposed to pass them overhead until the dog was in the bun. Video shows they did it with relish. They completed the task within a 35-second time limit, which meant free hot dogs for everyone. Everybody won, except the Royals, who lost the game. It's Morning Edition.
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1: 7:45 and 72 degrees. 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The federal government targeted four Kansas school districts over their transgender policies, saying the schools violated federal law. Now their actions have escalated with a lawsuit against one of the districts, Kansas City, Kansas Public Schools. Grace Hills of the Kansas News Service reports on what it was like for a transgender student who attended one of those schools in that district.
9: I met Reed, a 13-year-old transgender student, at a coffee shop. When I asked her about her time in Kansas City, Kansas Public Schools, she made her opinion pretty clear.
2: Rosedale Middle School is an awesome school.
9: Why? Well, the answer popped up more than a dozen times.
2: There was a good teacher there, and I really liked how the teachers were, like, funny there. She was an awesome teacher. Great teachers like that. One of my teachers spoke to me, my math teacher. I loved her. I loved her.
9: We're not using Reed's last name at the request of her mom, who's worried about her privacy. But that math teacher Reed is talking about had a quiet conversation with her about a subject that has generated a lot of controversy recently.
2: And she was all like, since you're joining track, I want to let you know, like, there's boys and girls teams, and I know how you feel about that. And I was like, yeah, okay. And she's like, you might have to be on, like, boys team.
9: And that wasn't the only time it happened.
2: I remember in seventh grade when I joined cheer, they were like, we're going to have to make you wear like shorts and not like cute skirts. I'm like, she's like, it's still going to look cute, but like, you know, you're going to have to do that because like, you know.
9: Reed has been experimenting with gender expression since elementary school, but officially changed her pronouns and came out in seventh grade. She started transitioning while at Kansas City, Kansas Public Schools, and said she always felt welcomed, in large part, of course, due to her teachers. In the new lawsuit, the Department of Justice and the Department of Education allege that the district allows students to transition in secret by concealing information from their parents. The Department of Education and the Department of Justice did not respond to the Kansas News Service's request for comment. But here's the United States Secretary of Education, Linda McMahon, on Fox News.
0: You can't give a child a Tylenol at school without parental permission, mostly in writing. But yet you could go through transgender transitioning psychology and parents not know about it. We're just going to stop it. We're not going to stand for it.
10: Well, there was nothing kept from me. I mean, they absolutely reached out and had that conversation with me as it came up.
9: That's Sarah, Reed's mom, who says the school always communicated with her.
10: You know, initially, you know, in first grade, a lot of those teachers knew me. I showed up at parent-teacher conference. I was in education at that point, too. They felt comfortable talking to me about it, and they came straight to me.
9: The Kansas City, Kansas school district denies any wrong
10: teacher conference. I was in education at that point, too. They felt comfortable talking to me about it,

0: student is emancipated, or there's possible neglect or abuse. The department is calling the lawsuit against Kansas City, Kansas Public Schools a first of its kind, since it's going after transgender policies in relation to parental rights. But it targeted three other Kansas districts for similar things, too. Topeka Public Schools reached an agreement last month and should not face any further escalations. But Olathe Public Schools and the Shawnee Mission School District did not come to an agreement, and the department said it's preparing to take action against the districts, which could mean more lawsuits. Reed transferred schools last year when her family moved out of the district. But she still feels the weight of what she sees as the Trump administration targeting transgender students.
1: God, like, I'm scared. I'm scared for, like, I don't know what's going to happen. I feel, like, threatened, basically.
0: For the Kansas News Service, I'm Grace Hills.
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4: And thanks, Michael, and good morning. Coming up at 8:04, Kansas City Council is scheduled to vote on a measure taking another step toward a new Royals ballpark. And we've got an example of how a new law can help people defrauded in cryptocurrency scams. We'll have that and more in about 15 minutes on KCUR 89.3.

0: And this is KCUR 89.3 NPR in Kansas City. NPR is accompanying UN peacekeepers behind Israeli lines as Israel expands its occupation of South Lebanon following a U.S.-brokered ceasefire. We'll have that story for you in about 2 minutes. Stay tuned. Support for KCUR comes from Kansas City Actors Theater, presenting Jonathan Spector's satire, Eureka Day. Eureka Day, running through September 27th at City Stage in Union Station. Details are online at kcactors.org. Coming up a little bit later on KCUR's Up to Date, a back-and-forth legal battle over which congressional map Missouri will use this November continues to go back and forth. We'll bring you the latest. And next year, Jeff Maher of Overland Park is going to run 7 marathons in 7 days on 7 continents. He'll join us to discuss how he is training for these races. That's all coming up on Up to Date this morning at 9 with a rebroadcast tonight at 7 on KCUR 89.3. Also on Up to Date, we'll have a little news break from KCUR's Carlos Moreno. Let's bring him in here. Good morning, sir.
1: You bet. Thanks, Michael.
0: So the tariff battle, between U.S. and Canada continues, and it's starting to have an impact locally.
1: Yeah, on Up to Date, KCUR's Sam Zeff will tell us just how much of an effect those tariffs have on a pair of two big companies in the Kansas City area.
0: Okay.
1: Plus, Kansas City Council is scheduled to vote today on a measure that would be a step closer to bringing the Royal Stadium to Crown Plaza, and why Kansas's Attorney General says local law enforcement agencies should cooperate more with ICE.
0: All right, all that news and more coming up at about 9:05.
1: There you go.
0: Thank you, sir.
1: Thanks, Mike.
0: 71 degrees at 8:51, clearing, partly sunny, and 81 this afternoon.
2: It's Morning Edition from NPR News. I'm Michelle Martin.
3: And I'm Steve Inskeep. Over the summer, the United States reached a ceasefire with Iran that has turned out to involve a good deal of firing. Same seems to be true in Lebanon. The U.S. ally Israel has been seizing territory and destroying villages after a U.S.-brokered ceasefire there, which involves Hezbollah, the Lebanese group backed by Iran. NPR's Jana Raff and Jawad Rizkallah got unusual access to the Israeli-occupied part of Lebanon, and Jane's here to talk about it. Hi, Jane.
4: Good morning, Steve.
3: How'd you get in?
4: Well, we were traveling with UN peacekeepers. They're called UNIFIL, and we were with a quick reaction force, Finnish contingent, and French medical personnel.
3: Hmm.
4: And Steve, their mission was to scout out new roads in areas that are now under Israeli control. They were scanning for roadside bombs and other hazards. So we're going along these destroyed roads, and we were able to stand up in the turret of the armored vehicle we were in. This is a bit of what we were seeing.
5: We're now a few miles into Israeli-occupied Lebanese territory, and don't think we've seen a single person in miles. You can see evidence that Israel is indeed here. There are two Israeli flags flying from a building we just passed, fluttering over a completely devastated landscape, burned fields, demolished homes.
4: We saw Hebrew road signs and Israeli military vehicles parked behind netting, netting meant to deter Hezbollah drones.
3: Hmm.
4: Steve, we've traveled through a lot of the South over the past 2 years since the war began, and these Israeli demolitions after the ceasefire has made that border area unrecognizable. Israel's defense minister says the destruction is to prevent threats, and he's made clear that Israel wants to ensure that Lebanese residents have nowhere to return to.
3: Hmm. And even as this is happening, I know that there's still fighting between Israel and Hezbollah. Did you see that?
4: Well, that fighting is centered in territory that's still contested further south. The Lebanese government says at least 28 people, and that includes women and children, were killed in Israeli attacks over the last week. We saw smoke rising near the village of Mansouri and a drone. Lieutenant Vili Rivtanen and Staff Sergeant Vila Junilainen from the Finnish contingent explain what's happening.
6: There's a drone right on top of the Mansouri.
7: You see the drone?
6: There has been an explosion. There is a smoke rising from there.
8: Yeah. Now we are photographing the drone and the surrounding area for a report.
4: So, Steve, for 48 years, UNIFIL's job has been to document ceasefire violations along that border. Their mission ends this year. Israel and the U.S. have made sure of

0: 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Coming up today on 1A, nearly one in three schools across the U.S. has no librarian, a result of book challenges and a shift to screens. 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
2: I'm Steve Kraske, and this is KCUR's Up to Date. First today, we'll bring you the latest on the ongoing redistricting saga in Missouri as the Secretary of State faces a contempt hearing today in Jefferson City. Then, journalist Melinda Henneberger joins us to discuss her analysis of the case of Charles Adair, who died in a Wyandotte County jail last year after deputies knelt on his back. Later, running a marathon is one of the most impressive athletic feats out there. But have you ever heard of someone running seven marathons in 7 days? How about doing that on seven continents? Well, that's exactly what Overland Park's Jeff Mayer is set to do early next year. He'll join us to talk about how he's preparing. We'll get you up to date after the news.
3: Live from NPR News in Washington, I'm Corva Coleman. President Trump is promising to give all adult Americans $5,000 each if the Republicans keep control of Congress after the midterm elections. He made that promise last night at the Republicans' midterm convention in Dallas. NPR's Stephen Fowler says $5,000 for each adult American is about $1 trillion in total.
4: That money would have to come from somewhere, also known as Congress. It's illegal to offer people money for their vote. Logistically, that amount is about 80% of all discretionary spending the federal government makes each year, which, by the way, the administration is trying to cut spending. The more obvious obstacle, though, is that public polls show Republicans might lose both the House and the Senate this year.
3: NPR's Stephen Fowler at the GOP midterm convention in Dallas. Pennsylvania Democratic Senator John Fetterman also appeared in a surprise video at the convention. He was introducing fellow Pennsylvania Senator Republican Dave McCormick. Stocks opened lower this morning after another big jump in oil prices. NPR Scott Horsley reports the Dow Jones Industrial Average fell 290 points in early trading.
5: Crude oil prices continue to climb, with the U.S. benchmark topping $100 a barrel and the international price a few dollars higher. Retail gas and diesel prices also jumped overnight. AAA says the average price of diesel fuel is closing in on $6 a gallon. The Labor Department set to report tomorrow on retail inflation for the month of August. Prices at the wholesale level were up 5.4% from a year ago. Stubborn inflation is one factor driving up bond yields and mortgage rates, which are typically tied to the 10-year Treasury. The National Association of Realtors says home sales fell 2% last month, closing out another lackluster summer for the housing market. Scott Horsley, NPR News, Washington.
3: The latest polls in Israel show a statistical tie in the race to determine which party governs the country. Prime Minister Benjamin Netanyahu is facing his toughest challenge yet ahead of the October 27th election. NPR's Carrie Kahn reports.
6: Polls by Israel's main television channel show Netanyahu and political newcomer Gadi Eisenkot in a dead heat. The former military chief of staff is tapping into voter frustration with Netanyahu, including Israel's perpetual wars and lack of inquiry into security failings before the October 7th Hamas-led attack. To govern, both men will likely need to form coalitions with other parties, giving the groups outsized political influence. Many are small, with ultra-right religious and nationalist agendas, or represent Israel's Arab population. If he wins, Netanyahu pledges to, quote, complete the job in Israel's ongoing military conflicts, block a future Palestinian state, and overhaul the judiciary handling his corruption trial. Carrie Kahn, NPR News, Tel Aviv.
3: This is NPR. ABC talk show host Jimmy Kimmel says he won't show an interview on broadcast TV with Texas Democratic Senate candidate James Tallarico. Kimmel says his network and show were pressured by the Federal Communications Commission. Kimmel says he will show the Tallarico interview on his YouTube channel. The FCC said this year talk shows must give equal time to views of opposing candidates. Today, the British Museum debuts what it expects to be its most popular exhibition ever. It's the Baya Tapestry. That is an 11th century piece of embroidery that depicts gory scenes from the Battle of Hastings in the year 1066. The tapestry is on loan from a small museum in Baya, France. NPR's Lauren Freyer reports from London.
7: It's a nearly 230-foot piece of embroidery, bright colors on linen, showing horsemen in battle, royal banquets, and mythical beasts at the start of the Norman conquest, when William the Conqueror invaded from France and killed England's King Harold with an arrow through his eye. That battle in Hastings, England, changed this country's ethnic makeup. King Charles is a descendant of the victors. The tapestry was sewn in England but taken to France in the late 11th century, where it's been ever since, surviving the French Revolution, Napoleon, and the Nazis. After transport to London this summer by a refrigerated shock absorber truck, it's on loan, the centerpiece of a sold-out 10-month exhibition on British soil for the first time in more than 900 years. Lauren Freyer, NPR News, London.
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8: This is KCUR 89.3. I'm Carlos Moreno. Canada imposed tariffs Tuesday on some 700 American products. As KCUR's Sam Zeff tells us, those tariffs could impact two big companies in the Kansas City metro.
9: The products range from milk and cream to trailers and other vehicles. Also included, wire rope and cables now have a 50% tariff when shipped to Canada. Leawood-based Wire Co. is one of the biggest makers of steel cables in the world. A spokesman says it's been dealing with a 25% Canadian tariff and now will have to deal with 50%. Wire Co. says only about 5% of its total sales come from Canada. Canada also imposed a 50% tariff on envelopes. Tension Envelope in Kansas City is the second biggest envelope maker in the world. The company did not provide a statement. For KCUR 89.3, I'm Sam Zeff.
8: The Kansas City Council is set to vote today to rezone and approve a development plan for about 68 acres currently covered by Crown Center to make way for a new Royals ballpark. The council already approved $600 million in public funds for the project last month. Today's vote would allow the selected area to be converted into a stadium, pedestrian plazas, and businesses. Kansas City residents have shown up in force at council meetings to call on the city to put the stadium's move downtown to a public vote, especially after Jackson County voters rejected a stadium sales tax renewal in 2024. In what both sides pitched as a referendum on putting public money toward a new Royals ballpark. The Progressive Advocacy Coalition Missouri Workers Power turned in a petition to the city last week seeking to force a public vote on stadium projects. The group wants it on the ballot this April. Republican Kansas Attorney General Chris Kobach says more local enforcement agencies should cooperate with Immigration and Customs Enforcement, or ICE. As Zach Boblett tells us, Kobach is pointing to a recent stabbing death as a reason why.
10: Erlen Lagos Gonzalez, a Honduran citizen with a deportation order from 2025, is accused of killing another man at a cattle facility in southwest Kansas. Kobach says the case shows ICE needs help from local law enforcement.
11: The problem is too big for ICE alone to take care of it.
10: One-third of all Kansas counties have agreements with ICE, allowing local officers to assist with immigration enforcement. Kobach blames liability concerns, along with sheriffs being busy, as reasons why more counties have not signed up. Democrat Chris Mann, who's running against Kobach for the office, says he trusts local law enforcement to decide what's best for their communities. At the Kansas State House, I'm Zach Boblett.
8: And the Kansas City Monarchs won the opening game of the West Division playoffs last night against the Sioux Falls Canaries 12-6 in South Dakota. The Monarchs now have a chance to close out the series at home. They play Game 2 at Legends Field tomorrow night with a 6:35 first pitch. Game 3, if necessary, would be Saturday in KCK. 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
2: Good morning and welcome to Up to Date on KCUR 89.3. I'm Steve Kraske. The cases of Charles Adair of Kansas City, Kansas, and George Floyd, once of Minneapolis, are strikingly similar. Both were black men killed by a police officer kneeling on his back. In the case of Adair, a Wyandotte County judge decided last month to drop all murder charges against the deputy. County Prosecutor Mark Dupree has declined to talk about this case on this program. We'll talk to reporter Melinda Hanneberger about her analysis of the case in just a bit. Also today, the Overland Park man who's going to run 7 marathons in 7 days on 7 continents. First up, it turns out that the saga of Missouri's congressional map is not over after all. The 8th Circuit Court of Appeals yesterday sided with a federal judge who ruled that the gerrymandered 2025 congressional map that seeks to knock Congressman Emanuel Cleaver out of office remains in place. That comes despite a Missouri Supreme Court ruling which unanimously rejected this congressional map in favor of one that's been in place for a few years and is favorable to Cleaver. So what happens now? Here to shed some light on all of this is Brian Ellison, KCUR's senior political analyst. Brian, welcome back. Good to have you.
12: Thanks, Steve. Just as you requested, every morning at 9 a.m.
2: I think that's where we're going to be for a while. Okay, let's start first here. You told us yesterday that the Missouri Supreme Court has summoned Secretary of State Denny Hoskins to appear before it to face a possible contempt of court finding. What's the latest on that?
12: All right. Well, he's due in court this morning in about an hour at 10 a.m. At one point, it wasn't clear whether he was going to abide by that, but he has said on social media now he's looking forward to his day in court. But what he'll say there is uncertain. As you mentioned, there were these conflicting court rulings, and after initially appearing that he would follow the Missouri Supreme Court ruling, as soon as that federal judge's order came down, Secretary Hoskins wasted no time sending out a notice county election officials directing them to follow the federal judge's order, not the state Supreme Court's. For his part, Hoskins went yesterday to the federal court and asked it to block the state Supreme Court's contempt proceedings. But this morning, we just learned that the judge in that case said that the request did not meet the extraordinarily high standards it would take for him to block a state Supreme Court from its proceedings. Hmm. The judge wrote, "The court recognizes the predicament in which Secretary Hoskins finds himself. This court is confident that the Supreme Court of Missouri does as well." And there's one other little detail in that case that popped up yesterday too, Steve. A group of Republican state senators and representatives has sent the Supreme Court of Missouri a letter saying that if they find Secretary Hoskins in contempt, these legislators will impeach those Supreme Court judges. So this has never stopped being a political as well as judicial case, of course, but it is now ever more political.
2: What else would a contempt ruling mean here, Brian, if the Secretary of State of Missouri is found in contempt of court?
12: Well, this is unprecedented territory, Steve. We don't really know. Several constitutional experts have said in the media this week that they've never seen a case like this, and they're not totally sure what will happen. What we do know is that the Supreme Court has to have some way to enforce its will. It could be that they're simply sending a strong message by forcing the secretary to appear. But would he be fined? Would he be thrown in jail? I mean, Secretary Hoskins is not an attorney, so he can't be disbarred. It's a little unclear what the consequences of being found in contempt are. And if they then enjoin him and say, you may not proceed in this direction, what's to stop him from doing it anyway? Hoskins has sounded this consistently defiant tone. In fact, he posted on social media yesterday, "I will always fight to protect our common sense Missouri values from a liberal Democrat socialist and his out-of-state New York City sugar daddies," the language he used on this program just a few weeks ago.
2: Okay. Well, meantime, what happened yesterday with the federal judge's ruling out of St. Louis that seems to put those 2025 maps back into effect? This is the map that is unfavorable to Congressman Cleaver.
12: Yeah, so an emergency appeal went to the 8th Circuit Court of Appeals yesterday, where a 3-judge panel very quickly issued its ruling, which was to leave the judge's order in place. And just like with Justice Kavanaugh's ruling on the state Supreme Court decision, it's not a full decision that three-judge panel made on the merits of the case. But it does mean that they believe the case could likely prevail when it goes to trial and that there would be real harm in not continuing this judge's restraining order. Most importantly, though, Steve, it runs more time off the clock. I mean, as you know, we're in this situation where the ballots have to get printed and sent out pretty soon. And so to continue that stay has real implications for the election. What it does tell us is that we know for sure now this is going to go back to the U.S. Supreme Court. And this case, too, and really the fate of November's election is very likely in the hands this morning of Justice Brett Kavanaugh.
2: Wow. Well, all this is pretty complicated. Why is this playing out in federal court after the state case had already been, we thought, resolved at the state Supreme Court? And if the state of Missouri is the defendant in that case, who's arguing in favor of the old map?
12: That is a great question. I mean, if you look at this case in the federal court, it's Bratton and others versus Hoskins. Yeah. But of course, Hoskins and Bratton agree completely on this case. Charles Hatfield, the Democratic attorney, said Bratton suing Hoskins is like Cheech suing Chong. he had a good line about that. It is complicated, but in fact, other parties are intervening and are being allowed to make arguments and submit motions in the case. Groups like People Not Politicians that has been supporting this referendum on the maps from the very beginning. So there will be both sides argued in the case. It's just unclear what the decision will be.
2: You know, meantime, this story is getting lots of national attention, and county election officials are really caught in the middle here between competing judicial decisions. What are they going to do?
12: Who knows?
2: Who knows?
12: And just like we said yesterday, the county election officials are sort of in wait and see mode. They're hesitant to go forward with either map, knowing that if they send out maps and people send out ballots based on one set of maps, and that ends up being the wrong one, people who cast ballots that will have their votes invalidated. You don't get to do it a second time. Mm-hmm. And so, for example, the Boone County chief elections official said they're holding off as long as possible because they don't want to end up with people's votes invalidated.
2: But they do face their own set of laws that requires them to send out ballots in time for members of the military, for instance, to vote.
12: Right. The absolute deadline under federal law for absentee ballots to go out to the military is September 19th. So as you can see, we're just over a week away from that. The clock is definitely ticking when you think about the printing and the mailing and the confirming identities. Kansas City Election Board, though, says they're still okay. They're actually preparing both ballots, and they'll be ready to go either way once someone tells them this is the way to go.
2: So, and just to clarify on a different point, Brian, will Missouri voters still be voting on whether to approve these new maps that are unfavorable to Congressman Cleaver in November's election?
12: Yeah, I think that's gotten lost in this a little bit. The answer to that is yes. The one thing that none of these judges' rulings disturbs is the Missouri Supreme Court finding that this is appropriate for voters to decide. And the maps, whatever map is in effect for this election going forward, will be up to voters. You know, a new poll of Missourians came out just this morning from St. Louis University and YouGov, and it asked whether Missouri voters supported the new congressional map, the gerrymandered 2025 map. And the results are pretty interesting. 35% said they support it. 32% said they oppose it. 33% said they were undecided. So
2: analyst said it's clear that voters really don't understand what's going on here.
12: Exactly. And that it absolutely could go either way. And so they have to be thinking about that at the same time they're trying to cast their vote in whichever congressional district it turns out they live in.
2: Just politically speaking, how do you think all this chaos is playing out across the state? What's the impact? And do voters really care if they have different candidates on their November ballots than they had on their August ballot?
12: Well, I think we're going to hear more about that in the coming weeks. I do believe that one impact is hard to deny is that trust in the system, confidence in our election process is taking a hit. That there's no way to avoid the reality that people are sort of starting to shake their heads and throw their hands up and wonder about this whole process. I also think there's another political implication that we'll have to wait and see how it plays out. And that's This was a huge blow. I mean, the opinion of the state Supreme Court and the way it talked about Denny Hoskins and his decision-making process and talked about this chaos as entirely of his own making.
13: Right.
12: And then using the chaos as the reason not to change the maps when they said he was responsible for the chaos. Attorney General Catherine Hanaway rushed to his support. And I think both of them are certainly taking a hit among Democratic and moderate voters. The question is, do they actually gain credibility among hardcore Republican voters? Hoskins is counting on it. His social media presence the last 3 or 4 days has featured him very defiant, holding a baseball bat, smoking a cigar. Wow. He is clearly believes that this will benefit him in the long run. I'm not so sure. I do think that the broad cross-section of Missouri voters, the same ones that keep approving these these ballot initiatives that seem to cross partisan lines, I'm not sure they love that quality in their Secretary of State. I think they might be looking for someone who plays it a little closer to the center. So we'll see.
13: Well, that's Brian Ellison. He's KCUR's senior news analyst. I'm sure you'll be back on Monday morning, not tomorrow morning. We're going to run a special on the 9/11 tragedy from 25 years ago, but I'm sure we'll talk again on Monday.
12: Thanks
13: again for your time. Appreciate it. After a short break, the troubling death of Charles Adair in a Wyandotte County jail. I'm Steve Kraske, and you're listening to Up to Date on KCUR 89.3. We'll be right back.
0: 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Kuang regrets not asking her late grandfather questions about his past because she didn't think her Chinese language skills were good enough. 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Let's return to Up to Date with KCUR's Steve Kraske.
13: And we're back. Charles Adair, a black 50-year-old, died in his jail cell after law enforcement officers restrained him face down and knelt on his back. His death was ruled a homicide, but a Wyandotte County judge dropped all the charges against the officer who knelt on Adair's back until he was unresponsive. To some, the incident sounds like another story of a civil rights injustice for a black man. But there's another civil rights story in the death of Charles Adair that some say shouldn't be overlooked. Here to tell us more about it is Melinda Henneberger. She's an opinion writer for USA Today and a visiting fellow at the Catholic University of America's Institute for Policy Research and Catholic Studies. She and Dave Helling produce a Substack together, and she's a former colleague of mine on the Kansas City Star's editorial board. Welcome back. Good to see you here.
14: Hi, Steve. Thanks for having me.
13: Well, a Wyandotte County judge dropped all charges against Richard Fatherly, a sheriff's deputy who knelt on the back of 50-year-old Charles Adair. Quickly remind listeners about this case and who Charles Adair was, Melinda.
14: Charles Adair was, as you said, a 50-year-old man who asked to be taken into custody at the downtown casino in Kansas City, Kansas, in the wee hours of July 4th last summer. And he had just a bunch of traffic tickets, but he gave himself up to the security guard on duty at the casino. So, you know, the police headquarters is right down the street from the casino. They
13: right.
14: came, they said, okay, yeah, you've got some old traffic tickets. They took him to the jail. The jail said, well, you got a big gash on your leg. We're going to first have you looked at. They took him to Providence Hospital. They cleared him for incarceration in a shamefully short period for someone with many, many health problems. They sent him back to the jail where he immediately told them he suffered from schizophrenia. He spent the next 2 days showing every symptom of schizophrenia, and they, the deputies, unfortunately, at every turn, treated him like he was just being a jerk instead of someone suffering from schizophrenia, which led to his death.
13: You know, you recently wrote that a lot of people look at this as a story about race, you know, a black man dying as a result of aggressive handling by law enforcement officers. But you point out there's another civil rights violation in question here. What are you talking about?
14: I mean that someone in crisis, being in a mental health crisis, is a civil rights violation when it's not handled properly by authorities. You know, the jail personnel had a duty to follow their own protocol on crisis intervention. They have a really robust protocol on crisis intervention, none of which they followed. You know, the very first part of that protocol says, if the person has a history of mental illness, of severe mental illness, and he told them that he did, then he showed them that he did. They were supposed to call the co-responder who comes right to the jail. They did no such thing. They also have inpatient contracts with inpatient beds at Rainbow Services, also with KU.
13: So they're set up to deal with this, and they didn't deal with it.
14: They're set up to deal with it. They didn't deal with it.
13: Yeah.
14: And if Charles Adair, doing everything he did, didn't qualify for a referral, who qualifies for a referral? Here were some of the things he did. He jumped out of his wheelchair, threw himself out of his wheelchair onto the floor. That's self-harm. He was speaking incoherently. He was super impulsive. He pulled his pants down. He was ranting and raving. He refused to leave his cell without his blanket.
13: There was every sign that something was very wrong
14: here. He rolled on the floor down the hallway to get away from deputies. He gave every single sign, and they called this noncompliance.
13: Melinda Henneberger is my guest. There's also some discrepancies here over the timeline of what happened when.
14: Right.
13: In those crucial minutes when the deputy knelt on Adair's back and then he passed away. Tell us about that.
14: Yeah, I was very surprised to see that in the KBI's own report, the Kansas Bureau of Investigation's own report. It says, it's a very precise document, down often down to the second of what happened to Charles Adair, when he stopped moving, when the deputies applied force, stopped applying force. It says that they one by one left him motionless and half hanging off the bed. And that Father Lee was the last to leave the cell. Then it says, after this very precise timeline down to the second, it says that shortly after, suddenly they're giving no precise time for that, the nurse comes into the cell as per policy after the use of force, and sees that he is unresponsive and has no pulse. And it's only then that the deputies render aid, that the deputies give CPR. Yet Richard Fatherly testified in a video testimony in the pre-hearing in court that he rendered aid, that he gave CPR, that he, after he stopped applying pressure, that he then gave CPR. Well, yes, but he didn't say when then was. Then was, who knows how much later, because the report doesn't say it, but then was after he'd been found with no pulse and unresponsive. So then could have been they were giving CPR to a dead man.
2: Wow. All this for a man who turned himself in on traffic violations and told officers he was schizophrenic.
14: If they had followed their own policy, there's every chance Charles Adair could still be alive. And this is another aspect of a civil rights violation. This doubles this. This doesn't obviate the first way in which there was a civil rights violation. This doubles it. And I just wish that they had, you know, only one of the five deputies was trained in crisis intervention.
2: Mm-hmm.
14: And it was not fatherly.
2: Yeah. You know, the judge has dismissed the charges against fatherly. Is there anything more to be done here? You can't go after fatherly again, double jeopardy, or am I missing something there?
14: Yes, the DA's office, Mark Dupree's office, has appealed the case. So if they win the appeal, they can refile the case. They can take another run at this. And the civil suit by Charles Adair's family is still ongoing. So the legal case is not over by any means. But I also think it's very important. I mean, a quarter of the people in jails across the country suffer from a severe mental illness. So I think it's very important not that we, as a people, not blow off this aspect of the case, because it's not of minor significance that we understand how important it is that the people who work in our jails realize that people who work there need the proper training, and people coming through need the proper treatment and understanding.
2: You know, I was going to, to that point, I was going to ask you later in our conversation, but you've covered stories involving severe mental illness, Melinda, going back 40 years.
14: Yeah.
2: From your point of view, are things getting any better?
14: You know, that's really the sad thing. My first big project when I was a kid reporter in Dallas was covering the mental hospitals in Texas. And covering one of my first big project was spending 3 months shadowing a guy who was coming out of Terrell State Hospital, which is about 40 miles from Dallas. And he would go back and forth from the hospital as soon as he would become stabilized. They'd release him to the streets. He'd stop. He was schizophrenic. Stop taking his meds. He'd be sleeping under bridges and in the cemetery next to City Hall. During the time I spent with him, then he got so sick that he pulled a knife on a cop, naturally ended up in jail, and was sent back to the hospital. So he'd go back and forth, getting nowhere. And the sad thing was, when I spent a year in Sacramento several years ago, 2022, 2023, I again spent a lot of time covering mentally ill people on the street, was seeing how little had changed, how little.
2: You know, the other thing, going back to this case with Charles Adair, I want to underscore one point. The medical examiner, again, you said this here this morning, ruled this case a homicide. Okay?
14: Yes.
2: Point blank, a homicide. And yet,
14: correct,
2: we're in the situation we are now with the judge dismissing charges, at least at this point. That needs to be emphasized here.
14: Yes. The ME ruled it a homicide. The ME said it was by mechanical asphyxia, which means when something is keeping you from breathing. And again, the sheriff's department's own protocol says never place an inmate on their stomach for an extended period, because then they won't be able to breathe.
2: Mm-hmm.
14: But that's the rule. But the ME found that that is what killed this person. Now, the judge, Aaron Roberts, said that he had to dismiss charges because the DA's office, the prosecutors, failed to put the Emmy on the stand to link the autopsy, to link what happened to Mr. Adair to the actions of Richard Fatherly. And that I find incomprehensible. Now, that said, Judge Roberts could have relied on the autopsy, which was entered into evidence. He chose not to.
15: Mm-hmm.
14: So where you place the blame, I don't know, but the autopsy does, in fact, clearly say that it was a homicide. The KBI, on the other hand, working from, you know, this very damning TikTok of
15: right.
14: what happened with these people, with these deputies just leaving this man motionless
15: mm-hmm.
14: on the bed and walking out on him, found that no crime had been committed. And I found that quite surprising.
15: Have you had any chance to visit with Wyandotte County deputy sheriff's office personnel about the training these officers are supposed to have? You know, again, I've talked any number of times on this program about my own students at UMKC, how open they are in terms of talking about their own struggles with mental health. And yet here we have a situation where it appears that jail officials are still behind the ball when it comes to recognizing the crisis that's right in front of them every day.
14: I haven't talked to them about this training, but it's obviously crucial that they have it. In
15: right.
14: this case, only one of the five had it, and the one who had it was Charles Bunnell, and he is the one whose altercation, I think that's a mild word for it, with Charles Adair led to this whole episode. He's the one who was pushing Mr. Adair from the clinic in his wheelchair to his cell. Charles Adair wanted to push his own wheelchair. Bunnell said, no, you can't, you're too slow. This somehow erupted into such a fight that it ended with five deputies holding him down, and then he was dead.
15: Yeah. Help me with one other point in this case. You know, here a few years ago, we had the case of George Floyd, which rightfully received massive attention in
14: right.
15: our society. Here we have a very similar case, right just a few miles from where we are, and yet the name Charles Adair is going to be new to almost everyone listening to this broadcast. Why is that? Why hasn't this case galvanized more public attention?
14: You know, I think it has gotten a lot of attention here, but I can't begin to say why it hasn't gotten more attention nationally.
15: It's gotten attention, but it hasn't lit like obviously
14: right.
15: the George Floyd case has.
14: Right.
15: Yeah.
14: I'm hoping that it still will.
15: Mm-hmm.
14: I mean, it because it's, to me, it's George Floyd times two.
15: Mm-hmm.
14: You know, because it is a civil rights case in two different ways.
15: Yeah.
14: You know, it's not only what happened in terms of police, you know, sitting on this man until he couldn't breathe, but it's also ignoring policy on a mentally ill man.
15: Yeah.
14: And that just blowing off that whole policy and his words and his behavior, if only they had paid attention to that, this whole thing might have been avoided.
15: Yeah.
14: So we're paying all this attention to, was excessive force used? What about paying some attention to, could the use of force have been avoided altogether?
15: Yeah.
14: And
15: yeah.
14: I say yes.
15: Yeah. Well, that's Melinda Henneberger. You can see her writing. She writes under the Kansas City Stack, sharing it with Dave Helling on Substack. Again, a former colleague of mine on the Kansas City Star's editorial board. Thanks for following up on this story. Appreciate your time.
14: Thanks for having me, Steve.
15: Up next, an Overland Park man who's going to run 7 marathons in 7 days on 7 continents. I'm Steve Kraske, and you're listening to Up to Date on KCUR 89.3. We'll be right back.
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0: 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Today on 1A, Lindsay Clancy was charged with first-degree murder for killing her three children, but her attorneys say postpartum psychosis was to blame. 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
2: And we're back. 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Well, for many people who have taken on the unbelievable task of running a marathon, it tops the list of athletic feats that they have accomplished in their lifetimes. But Jeff Mayer of Overland Park is taking that a few steps further. Starting on January 30th of next year, he's going to run 7 marathons in 7 days. And that's not all. They'll also take place on all 7 continents. So how is that even possible, and why on earth would he do that to himself? Today, Jeff joins us here in the studio. Welcome to Up to Date. Good to have you.
17: Hey, thanks for having me in today.
2: So why on earth would you do this to yourself? that's the question everybody wants to know.
17: That is a good question. And this wasn't something that I've had on my bucket list to do in my lifetime. But a couple of months ago, I was on Facebook and I saw a post. And a friend of mine had passed away last November out in Boston, and she died from ovarian cancer. And the folks out there created a 501c3 in her name. Mm-hmm. And ironically, the race director of the Boston Marathon had done this event in 2018, and he reached out to the organization out of California called Runbuck that puts this on and said, would you consider for the first time ever donating a bib for charity fundraising purposes? And they agreed to do that, and they said, we'll go out and find an applicant and a fundraiser willing to do that, and we'll charge them with raising $50,000. And so for charity purposes, that was the main reason. It was a good friend of mine that passed, and I decided I was going to do this to honor her.
2: Wow, good for you. Another motive, maybe. Back in 2019, you had heard that you were done running marathons, but then you were diagnosed with multiple sclerosis, or MS, and that pushed you back into running, right?
17: It did. Ironically, I was kind of done with it. I had done maybe 26 marathons, and I decided I was going to do something new. And the MS diagnosis, my neurologist sat me down and said, you know, Jeff, what's really important is diet and exercise, and it's going to be even more important for you moving forward. And so I asked her if I could run again, and she said, your body will tell you. It's the snowflake disease. Everybody's kind of affected differently by it. You won't know until you try, so go give it a shot. And fortunately, when I went back to running, it didn't bother me and didn't cause any flare-ups, so I got back into running because of that.
2: You know, people just might need reminding, a marathon is 26 miles plus, right? I mean, for a guy who struggled to run 2 miles, and I was, you know, always sort of stayed in shape and did stuff, I just can't imagine.
17: Yeah, it's 26.2 miles, and, you know, it's a challenging distance, and it's humbling from, you know, when you get out there and push your body. I went through probably the first 5 to 7 years where I did push my body to get as fast as I could, and then I turned it into more of just a destination thing where I would go to fun places to do it, and I wouldn't push my body as hard, and it made it a lot more enjoyable to do it that way.
2: What was your best time?
17: I ran a 3:13:14 in Richmond, Virginia.
2: Wow. And that means you're moving along the entire 26 miles. You're moving at a pretty good clip.
17: Yeah, I think my average is like 7:24s per mile.
2: That's amazing. Have you run a race outside the U.S. before? That was what this was, right?
17: Actually, I did. After the diagnosis, one of the kind of things that was a bucket list was to run the World Majors. And I had done the 3 U.S. ones, which were Chicago, Boston, and New York. But I hadn't done the international ones, which at the time were Berlin, London, and Tokyo.
2: Wow.
17: So in 2022, I was able to knock off Berlin and London on back-to-back weekends. And then in 2024, I was able to get Tokyo done. And as soon as I finished Tokyo, this company called Abbott, the World Marathon Majors, it sponsors them, decided to add Sydney, Australia. So my son and I, Matthew, actually ran Sydney last August. And ironically, this year they've added Cape Town, and they're going to go to, I think, 9 and then take a pause. And so I expect Cape Town has been added, and then Shanghai, China. And so even once I complete this event, I'll probably try to go out and do those last two.
2: Hey, how did you get started into running marathons to begin with?
17: I wasn't a runner kind of growing up. I played all the ball sports, so I enjoyed that. But when I was getting ready to turn 40, and I just convinced my wife, who was from Chicago, I said, we should do a marathon together. And she said, I have no interest in doing that. That's not on my bucket list. And yet I convinced her to run the Chicago Marathon in 2007 when we turned 40. And that was our first time doing it. And she was kind of one and done, and I've continued on.
2: So what's making you think that you're capable of doing 7 marathons in 7 days on 7 different continents?
17: Well, the only way to logistically get it done is you have to obviously have a chartered jet that's going to get you there. The fact that 292 humans on the planet have done it means it can be done. And now it's just a matter of, you know, creating the training plan and the fortitude to kind of push on and see if my body can hold up and do it.
2: And what do you think?
17: There's doubt for sure in it, but I've got a good team around me. I've got a physical therapist that I work with. I've got a massage therapist. I've got a running coach. I've got a nutrition guide. So I'm going to have a whole team around me to kind of get me to the finish line, hopefully 7 finish lines.
2: Yeah. This idea came from where?
17: The idea came from, you know, this company Runbuck started it in 2015, and I had heard about it, but I never really seriously considered doing it until the opportunity arose here a couple months ago. But they created the idea and thought this would be a really interesting thing. And obviously it's not something that's widely done. There's no published training program for it, but, it's out there, and it's certainly a big goal.
2: What's the route you're going to take? I assume you're going to be navigating the continents that are closest to each other, and you sort of work your way around the globe.
17: Yeah, so we all have to meet in Cape Town, South Africa to start, but we're not running in Africa first. We're going to actually go down to Antarctica and open the races there, because the weather there is so volatile and crazy that to start the clock on 168 hours, which is the 7 days, we need to open it up there because that's the most perilous one from a weather standpoint.
2: And so you wait until the weather is clear to make that run.
17: Yeah, we're going to meet up maybe 2 or 3 days before the 30th of January in Cape Town, and we'll be doing some prep work and making sure everybody has the gear for all the races. But if they see a weather window that opens up, we're going to be on one of those adventure planes that's going to be able to land on the ice and snowpack down in Antarctica, and we'll take off. And it's only a 6-hour flight to get down there. But once we land, within 60 to 90 minutes, we'll be starting the race. And then once the last person crosses the finish line, we're back on the plane and headed back to Africa.
2: Yeah, I hadn't really thought about this. What are the special challenges of running in Antarctica?
17: Well, it's going to be their summer, so you're going to have 24 hours of daylight, number one.
2: Okay, that helps.
17: But the temperatures could be zero, sub-zero. They could be 20 degrees Fahrenheit, but the winds are what's really going to be challenging, because it can blow 40 to 50 miles an hour like it did last year for the group.
2: Boy. And what do you make of that? I mean, you have the wind, but even sub-zero running at that distance, are there special physical challenges that are inherent in that?
17: Yeah, you don't want to sweat, is what I've been told. And the reason why is because your first layer, you know, if it gets wet, you know, you could have some freezing and obviously some issues with that, hypothermia. But so that you're going to be moving at a pace that's, your body's going to be moving, you just don't want to overheat. So we're going to have to layer 2 or 3 layers, and we might be shedding layers, we might be adding layers. It's just going to depend on really what the day brings us.
2: Is that the one marathon? Does that one make you the most nervous of all the 7 you're going to do?
17: I'm actually the most excited to run that one, just
2: really?
17: Because it's going to be so different than any other race. And it's supposedly just so beautiful down there on that polar shelf. But once we get through that one, then we're back to Africa and we start the regular 767 jet that's going to take us to the rest of the world.
2: Are you running on snowpack? Are you running on a road? What are you?
17: Yeah, it's snowpack. They're going to take a snowcat and they're going to carve out a 4.2 kilometer loop, and then we'll run 10 loops of that to get to the 26.2 miles. And so there will be, I think, a warming tent kind of at the start finish. Every time we're going to go by it, we're going to have a chance to go in. If we have to change gear, we can kind of change shoes, whatever we might need. We'll have to bring extra gear for that.
2: Special shoes to run in snow?
17: Possibly. Some people might bring what's called GAC tracks, which are spikes that you can attach to your shoes. Some people will wear trail running shoes, which have a little better grip. I'm probably looking at just wearing my regular tennis shoes and just taking much shorter strides.
2: Okay, after that, you're going to Cape Town, then Perth, Australia, Dubai, Madrid, Brazil. You close out in Miami here in the States. Are you going to have a chance to actually experience these places, or is it just you're running and then moving on?
17: It's a business trip, man. We're coming in, we're landing, we're running. We're gonna get quick showers at every location except Antarctica, and a quick hotel, and then we'll be immediately back on the planes and off to the next continent. So there's going to be very little time to experience any kind of tourism.
2: So as we sit here today, 4 months, Jeff, or so before you launch this escapade, I mean, how confident are you about what's coming at you here?
17: I'm confident that I'm going to prepare as best as I can for it. I am going to run the I-35 Challenge in October, which is the Kansas City Marathon on October 17th, the Des Moines Marathon the next day on the 18th. And so that'll give me a chance to see what two feels like. While it's certainly not seven, it's going to give me an opportunity to see what two feels like. And then from there, the second half of my training is going to be really just building up to where I might be able to run 3.5 to 4 hours a day for 3 or 4 days in a row, just to kind of see how that feels.
2: Jeff Mayer of Overland Park is my guest. In January, he's going to run 7 marathons in 7 days on 7 different continents. Yes, and we're all wondering how in the world he's going to pull off something like this. During the course of these 7 days, what special treatment are you going to get to deal with your body and knots and all that kind of stuff?
17: At the end of each race, I'm told there are going to be some massage therapists at the finish line to kind of help you work out any issues you have. Once we get on the plane, I will be taking some special, they're called Normatec boots. They're kind of compression therapists at the finish line to kind of help you work out any issues you have. Once we get on the plane,

0: Yeah, we're on a plane. You know, a lot of these flights are going to be 7 to 9 hours, with the exception of the first one, which is the first big flight's going to be from Cape Town to Perth, might be about 13 hours. But the other ones are only going to be about 7 or 8 hours of flight time. So when you think about getting up in the air at 10,000 feet, I'm serving you food. It'll be an hour, hour and a half in on that. You finally get to sleep, and you only get about 3 or 4 hours of sleep, and then they're waking you up to prepare you because you have to get ready on the plane, because once you land, they're setting up the course and you're off and running.
1: Is the course being set up just for what you guys are doing?
0: It is. We have about 50 participants, as best I can tell right now, that are coming from all over the world to do this. And the staff that's going to be on the plane with us is the ones that are going to be setting up these out and back loops. So it'll be fairly condensed from a geography standpoint at these cities, but we'll be running our own contained marathons.
1: Have you met any of your fellow contestants yet?
0: I've met one through Facebook. We're on a WhatsApp texting group, and so I have communicated with a few others that way, but nobody face to face yet.
1: Are they talking? Are you texting about how you're getting ready for this?
0: Some of us are sharing our training plans. Some of us are sharing our hydration plans. Some of us are just kind of communicating, saying, what did we get ourselves into?
1: Yeah.
0: But for the most part, yeah, we're going to be learning a lot about each other. And I have a feeling that when this week ends, we're going to know each other very, very well.
1: Oh, I bet. Can I ask, you know, you're not a young man. You're not an old man, but can I ask how old you are?
0: Yeah, I'm 59. I'll be 60 in March. So
1: you'll be 60 in March.
0: Yeah.
1: And still you're taking this on. That's just remarkable to me. Are you one of the older competitors?
0: I don't know the answer to that. I know that I have seen people that pictures of people that, and they don't look young either. I mean, they could be in their 50s or 60s and some 40s. But I don't know what the average age is going to be. I would assume it'll be less than my age. But, you know, I just kind of have always adopted the idea that the more you do, the more you can do. And that's kind of with the MS, that's kind of where I'm at.
1: How about emotional support during the course of these 7 days? Are you going to have family on the different continents rooting you on at mile 13? Or what does that look like?
0: No, the plan is that my wife will be in Miami to greet me for the final race. And we'll spend a couple days in Miami after that. But because we're only going to be on these continents for 8 to 10 hours at a time, it's really not worth it for anybody to fly there to see me once or twice on a loop and then be gone. So Miami will be the home base when we finish on home soil for family and friends to kind of come down and celebrate.
1: Do you plan to communicate as you're actually running these races? Are you going to talk to anybody for a motivational support or an encouragement as you're moving along?
0: Yeah, well, I'll have my phone, and you know, to the extent that we'll have some ability to do some streaming, and there will be a camera crew with us the whole time. There will be the ability for people to track along and see results each day, and then there will be some streaming that I'm told on different platforms, but I'm not sure exactly how that's going to look yet.
1: What's your biggest worry, Jeff, as you line this thing up?
0: My biggest worry is that I'm traditionally a very heavy sweater, and 5 of the 7 continents are going to be very warm weather. And so I have had the propensity to cramp up in races when I get dehydrated. So I really need to dial in my nutrition and hydration now over the next 4 months as I get ready for these races, because that could be one thing that really throws a wrench in my plans.
1: You mean spending 4 months getting ready hydration-wise is something that's done for these things?
0: Yeah, I mean, I'm testing all sorts of products right now when I'm out on long runs. And as you know, it's been pretty warm here in Kansas City for the last month. So I go out for a run, and I can spend 1 hour out running, and I can lose 5 or 6 pounds in that 1 hour run because of how heavy I sweat, and a lot of salt leaves as well. So I'm taking in different products to kind of replenish.
1: Will it be that hot for any of these marathons?
0: Perth is last year was up into the close to 90. I know that Fortaleza in Brazil was a night run, but it was super warm, humid, and raining really hard. So, I mean, there's going to be different conditions on, you know, every continent. The only one that's going to be really cool outside of Antarctica will be Madrid, Spain, because that's kind of in the 40 to 50 degree weather, which would really be perfect running weather. But everything else is probably 75 to 90 degrees.
1: You know, as you're talking about this, I'm getting nervous. I can't imagine what you're feeling.
0: I don't feel the nerves yet. I know that as we get a lot closer, I will start to feel them, you know, as we get, you know, as I really start to prep and get all my gear ready, because at this point, it's so far down the road for me, but it's going to come quick.
1: Wow. And again, you're doing this for charity. Remind us of the charity. How can people, if people are interested and want to support you, how can they do that?
0: Yeah, so I've created a website. It's www.jeffmaher, J-E-F-F-M-A-H-E-R. runs777.com. On that website, you can see the route. You can

0: see all the details to the races. You can see kind of the projected temperatures, and then also a link to my fundraising page for the Susan Hurley Fund that I'm raising funds for.
1: Well, pretty exciting stuff. We're all rooting for you, and keep going. I think you're on track. It sounds like you know where you want to be and how you want to be there and getting everything set up as best you can.
0: As best I can. You know, there's a lot of unknowns about it, and I'm just going to have to kind of, you know, go with the flow as it comes at us.
1: Are you getting tired of people asking you, why in the world are you doing this?
0: No, I don't get tired of it. I think it's, I mean, it's obviously a very interesting thing because it was something that I, like I said, I didn't have it on my register to ever want to do. But now that I'm in it, I'm kind of finding out what my why really is. I mean, yes, I'm running fundraising for a friend, but also I'm probably, there's going to be a little bit of self-discovery as I go along.
1: Okay. Jeff Mayer of Overland Park. Tell us that website one more time.
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1: Okay, we'll try to get that up on our website later on today. Come back and visit with us when you get home.
0: Oh, I'd love to.
1: Be really curious to visit with you again. All the best, okay?
0: Thank you, Steve.
1: You bet. That's Jeff Mayer of Overland Park. And breaking news out of the U.S. Supreme Court here this morning. We spoke at the beginning of the show today about the legal chaos surrounding the congressional map that Missouri lawmakers drew last year in an effort to oust Kansas City Democrat Emanuel Cleaver. Well, the U.S. Supreme Court just ruled that Missouri, for now, cannot use the redrawn 2025 map. The ruling could make it much harder for Republicans in Missouri to gain a congressional seat. Congressman Emanuel Cleaver is now favored in the race the way it's set up now. We'll continue to follow the fallout from this decision on KCUR.org and on this program in the weeks to come. Again, big news out of the U.S. Supreme Court this morning. The new map that Republicans drew to knock out Congressman Cleaver will not stand in this year's election. Okay, well, that's it for today. You've been listening to Up to Date on KCUR 89.3. I'm Steve Kratzky. We'll talk again on Monday.

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1: A midterm convention puts Trump front and center with an offer to pay all U.S. adults for a Republican victory. On the next Friday News Roundup, the GOP still bets on the president as a trade war and soaring oil prices hit Americans hard. 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
1: It's a story that's gripped the nation, but beyond the headlines, what can the Lindsey Clancy murder trial teach us about the state of postpartum mental health care? From WAMU and NPR in Washington, this is 1A. Hi, I'm Jen White. After weeks of grueling testimony in the trial where Clancy faced charges for murdering her children, the judge declared a mistrial. While the future of the case is unclear, it has started new conversations about postpartum mental health. Mental health conditions are the most common complication of pregnancy and childbirth. What do new parents need to get through? We sit down with experts and a mother who faced challenges of her own. And we'd love to hear from you, too. If you experienced mental health issues after giving birth, were you able to get the help you needed? Email us at 1a@wamu.org.
4: $1,000 if Republicans prevail in the midterm elections and retain their majority in Congress. NPR's Stephen Fowler reports from the party's midterm convention in Dallas.
5: In a winding speech at the Republican National Committee's midterm convention, Trump gave many reasons for Republicans to show up and vote. But about an hour into his address, he introduced a new idea. Elect Republicans and get money.
6: If the Republicans win the House of Representatives and the United States Senate, both of them, because of our economic, tremendous economic success, like in history, we've never had anything like what's happening. But because of our tremendous strength and success economically, I will issue a dividend to every adult citizen in the United States of America for $5,000.
5: Aside from the legal and logistical questions surrounding that promise, there's a political hurdle. For now, polls suggest Republicans could lose both chambers of Congress in November. Stephen Fowler, NPR News, Dallas.
4: The Supreme Court dealt a setback in the GOP's attempts to hold the House. Today, it again rejected Trump-backed redrawn maps in Missouri. Record-high fuel prices are driving up shipping costs. NPR's Scott Horsley reports on how that's being felt at the busy port of Los Angeles.
7: More than 500,000 cargo containers came into the port of L.A. last month as U.S. retailers stock up for the holiday shopping season. Two-thirds of those shipping containers leave the port on the back of a truck. The price of diesel fuels hit a record high nationwide, and it's even higher in Southern California, where Port Director Gene Soroka says diesel's selling for nearly $8 a gallon.
8: Everybody's running as fast as they can, but the higher these fuel prices go just simply mean higher prices for American families.
7: Escalating tensions in the U.S. war with Iran have pushed crude oil prices higher. The cost of refining oil into diesel fuel is also at record levels. Scott Horsley, NPR News, Washington.
4: In Lebanon, the Israeli army continues to seize territory and destroy villages despite a U.S. brokered ceasefire involving the Iran-backed militant group Hezbollah. NPR's Jana Raff joined UN peacekeepers for a look behind Israeli lines.
9: We've passed the last Lebanese checkpoint, and even though this is still Lebanon, Lebanese forces don't come up here. We're with UNIFIL, the United Nations peacekeeping force. This is still Lebanon, but it's controlled by Israel. Since Israeli forces moved in to occupy this area, there hasn't been a lot of movement in or out, including the people who used to live here. Israel has destroyed a lot of the villages along the border, it says, to maintain its own security. Jana Raff, NPR News, in occupied southern Lebanon.
4: This is NPR News. Last month, homes sold at their slowest annual pace in more than a year in the United States. The National Association of Realtors said today that existing home sales declined 1.2% from August 2025, and fell 2% from July to a seasonally adjusted annual rate of 3.98 million units. NAR's chief economist Lawrence Yoon says it's not a surprise to see home sales move in the opposite direction from continually rising mortgage rates. Apple will start selling a foldable iPhone about the size of a passport starting next month. It is the biggest change to the iconic product since it was introduced nearly 20 years ago to kick off the smartphone era. NPR's John Ruich reports the company's new CEO made the announcement.
10: At Apple's annual iPhone launch event, executives talked about an updated iPhone, AirPods, and watch lineup. And then nearly an hour in, new CEO John Ternus said this.
11: But actually, there is one more thing.
10: It's a classic line that late Apple founder Steve Jobs made famous when he announced innovative new products like the first iPhone. The new foldable iPhone has a 5.4-inch exterior screen and is almost like a small iPad when opened, with a 7.6-inch screen. The nearly $2,000 price tag goes to about $3,200 with all the bells and whistles. Analysts say that may test the upper boundaries of what Apple users will pay for a phone. Apple is a financial supporter of NPR. John Ruich, NPR News.
4: I'm Lakshmi Singh, NPR News in Washington.
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0: Coming up, the first major redesign of the iPhone in 20 years was announced yesterday. The iPhone Duo is foldable with a 5.4-inch outer screen and a 7.6-inch internal screen when unfolded, making it the largest iPhone display yet. Host Indira Lakshmanan has a conversation for an overview coming up next. 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

0: This is KCUR 89.3 NPR in Kansas City. The federal government targeted four Kansas school districts over their transgender policies, saying the schools violated federal law. Now it's escalated with a lawsuit against one district, Kansas City, Kansas Public Schools. Grace Hills of the Kansas News Service reports on what it was like for a transgender student who attended one of those schools in that district.
1: I met Reed, a 13-year-old transgender student, at a coffee shop. When I asked her about her time in Kansas City, Kansas Public Schools, she made her opinion pretty clear.
2: Rosedale Middle School is an awesome school.
1: Why? Well, the answer popped up more than a dozen times.
2: There was a good teacher there, and I really liked how the teachers were, like, funny there. She was an awesome teacher. Great teachers like that. One of my teachers spoke to me, my math teacher. I loved her. I loved her.
1: We're not using Reed's last name at the request of her mom, who's worried about her privacy. But that math teacher Reed is talking about had a quiet conversation with her about a subject that has generated a lot of controversy recently.
2: And she was all like, since you're joining track, I want to let you know, like, there's boys and girls teams, and I know how you feel about that. And I was like, yeah, okay. And she's like, you might have to be on, like, boys team.
1: And that wasn't the only time it happened.
2: I remember in 7th grade when I joined cheer, they were like, we're going to have to make you wear, like, shorts and not, like, cute skirts. I'm like, she's like, it's still going to look cute, but, like, you know, you're going to have to do that because, like, you know.
1: Reed has been experimenting with gender expression since elementary school, but officially changed her pronouns and came out in 7th grade. She started transitioning while at Kansas City, Kansas Public Schools and said she always felt welcomed, in large part, of course, due to her teachers. In the new lawsuit, the Department of Justice and the Department of Education allege that the district allows students to transition in secret by concealing information from their parents. The Department of Education and the Department of Justice did not respond to the Kansas News Service's request for comment. But here's the United States Secretary of Education, Linda McMahon, on Fox News.
3: You can't give a child a Tylenol at school without parental permission, mostly in writing. But yet you could go through transgender transitioning psychology and parents not know about it. We're just going to stop it. We're not going to stand for it.
4: Well, there was nothing kept from me. I mean, they absolutely reached out and had that conversation with me as it came up.
1: That's Sarah, Reed's mom, who says the school always communicated with her.
4: You know, initially, you know, in first grade, a lot of those teachers knew me. I showed up at parent-teacher conference. I was in education at that point, too. They felt comfortable talking to me about it, and they came straight to me.
1: The Kansas City, Kansas School District denies any wrongdoing, but declined to comment any further on the lawsuit. However, in July, the district superintendent, Anna Stubblefield, talked about the policies with KSHB-TV.
5: And there's nowhere in the guidance where we say withhold information from parents.
1: In the interview, she said that the district doesn't have a policy, but a guideline. The district told the Kansas News Service the only reason they would not inform a parent is if the student is no longer a minor, the student is emancipated, or there's possible neglect or abuse. The department is calling the lawsuit against Kansas City, Kansas Public Schools a first of its kind, since it's going after transgender policies in relation to parental rights. But it targeted three other Kansas districts for similar things, too. Topeka Public Schools reached an agreement last month and should not face any further escalations. But Olathe Public Schools and the Shawnee Mission School District did not come to an agreement. And the department said it's preparing to take action against the districts, which could mean more lawsuits. Reed transferred schools last year when her family moved out of the district. But she still feels the weight of what she sees as the Trump administration targeting transgender students.
2: God, like, I'm scared. I'm scared for, like, I don't know what's going to happen. I feel, like, threatened, basically.
1: For the Kansas News Service, I'm Grace Hills.
0: 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This is KCUR 89.3 NPR in Kansas City. I'm Lori Arbour. It is 3:48. And coming up in the KCUR News Update, the U.S. Supreme Court says that Missouri will use its old congressional map in the November election. We'll have that and more stories with KCUR's Nomin Ujiadine at 4:04. 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
0: We will hear that story and more on Marketplace tonight at 6.
8: I'm Jeremy Hobson. 9/11 was the worst attack on American soil in history. So what does it mean to America today? Especially as a large portion of Americans weren't even alive when it happened. That's next time on The Middle.
0: We hope you'll stay with us for that. The Middle with Jeremy Hobson is a live national conversation tonight at 8.
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12: And I'm Sasha Pfeiffer. Utah Republican Governor Spencer Cox has just published a book, but for the record, he says he is not running for president.
13: And I wanted to make that clear from the jump.
12: His book is called Off Ramp: How to Be a Peacemaker in an Age of Contempt. It's an extension of public comments he made after the killing of Charlie Kirk at Utah Valley University.
14: If anyone in the sound of my voice celebrated even a little bit at the news of this shooting, I would beg you to look in the mirror and to see if you can find a better angel in there somewhere.
12: That was exactly 1 year ago, and just today, Cox declared September 10th Charlie Kirk Day in Utah. Governor Cox voted for Donald Trump in 2024. So when we talked about his book, I asked him how his plea for productive disagreement squares with his support for a president who seems to relish conflict.
13: I totally understand the pushback. I got it from friends. I got it from family. You know, I tried for 8 years the other approach, the more antagonistic approach, the not supporting approach, and decided that I needed to disagree better, to try to find a way to have a relationship with someone who saw this issue in particular very differently than I. And because of that, he and I have a very positive relationship. And we've been able to have these discussions about my approach versus his approach and which approach is better and which approach is right. He and I will never agree on that. But we've been able to work on lots of other issues because we have found some common ground. I mean, you referenced my plea to the nation after the assassination of Charlie Kirk. He called me right after that press conference. And he said, you know, I really liked what you said there. He said, I don't know if people buy that, but I appreciated what you said. And ultimately, look, this no president, no governor is going to solve what's broken in our country. Too many Americans have lost close personal friends, have lost family members to politics, where they don't talk to each other anymore. And that number is exploding. And it's incredibly unhealthy. It's bad for our country. It's bad for our souls.
12: Do you think President Trump has been more helpful or hurtful in your message of trying to ratchet down the rhetoric, reduce our contempt, and try to shrink the gulf that has developed between us?
13: Yeah, I mean, if he were here, he would tell you that's not something he's interested in. I mean, he's told me that personally.
12: He's told you that? And, feels like unifying is not his goal, is not what he thinks would be good for the country?
13: No, not that unifying isn't his goal. I think he would love to unify, but that our approaches are very different. And that's, I think that maybe the best example of this comes from the Charlie Kirk's own memorial. I was there. It was very public, in which Erica Kirk has this moment, right? This incredible healing moment, one of the most amazing Christian moments I've ever experienced, where she forgives very publicly her husband's assassin. And then a few minutes later, you know, President Trump is on stage and he said, you know, Charlie said that we should love our enemies. You know, he says, I just can't do that. I don't remember exact words, but he says, I can't love my enemies. I hate my enemies. And he even apologizes. He says, I'm sorry, Charlie. I'm sorry, Erica. I can't love my enemies. I hate my enemies. I, I, I, I, and, and he

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1: This is KCUR 89.3, NPR in Kansas City. I'm Lori Arbour. It is 4:48, and just ahead in the KCUR News Update, the U.S. Supreme Court says that Missouri will use its old congressional map in the November election. Plus, a congresswoman says she's concerned that a federal immigration detention center in Kansas will expand. More on those stories with KCUR's Nomeen Ujiyadeen at 5:04. 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
8: This is All Things Considered from NPR News. I'm Sasha Pfeiffer.
0: And I'm Scott Detrow. Junk fees are seemingly everywhere, sometimes even when you're buying a house. NPR's Stephen Bisaha reports on one fee some real estate agents say homeowners should not pay.
9: Kelly McDonald was ready to move on from her one-bedroom rental home in a Cincinnati suburb.
10: You know, we have two cats, one dog, one boyfriend, too many things in a small house.
9: Then McDonald went to a backyard party and met a real estate agent ready to help her buy a bigger house. McDonald figured she could trust her since they run in the same circles, but did not completely let her guard down. Her mom works in commercial real estate, so when she got the contract for working with this new agent, she made sure her mom gave it a look.
10: I was like, she would sniff out things that might be like weird.
9: And her mom did see something she thought was weird. The agent wanted to charge McDonald a $425 brokerage fee.
10: This $425 thing seems strange. She mentioned that. She just thought it was like an odd thing to have.
9: Now, $425, that is just a fraction of a percent of what it costs to buy the average home. But these fees are due at closing and can really sting when homebuyers are already scraping the bottom of their savings to cover closing costs. So before agreeing to pay, McDonald wanted to learn more.
10: So I decided to go to Reddit, which is where all my research starts.
9: That's where some commenters warned her this is a junk fee. In contracts, they're typically called admin fees or document storage fees. Real estate agent April Green in South Florida has another name for them, money grabs.
11: I just see it, I've experienced it, and I think they're crap.
9: These fees are not new, but they are becoming more common. She says it's not just buyers getting charged these days, but also home sellers. Green refuses to charge these fees, but says she's seen other agents tack them on.
11: They just put $495 or whatever, and it was just because they could. And so I've had a bad taste in my mouth with the admin fees since then, because what's it really for?
9: Kelly McDonald also wanted to know what this fee was for, so she called up the agent charging her.
10: And to confront her. Well, I was nice about it.
9: The agent apologized and said the company she works for requires she charge the fee. She also said it's industry standard. And in a way, these fees have spread so far, they pretty much are standard now. That's according to Wendy Gilch. She's a fellow at the think tank Consumer Policy Center and wrote a report about these fees.
12: You know, I remember talking about these fees years ago. And I remember a friend of mine saying, she was a Dallas real estate agent. She said, oh, we don't have those here. And now they do.
9: Her report also says these fees have grown in size, in some cases to over $1,000. And another problem Gilch found is that some agents are not disclosing these fees up front and only adding them days or hours before closing.
12: Which is totally inappropriate and not valid to do to a home buyer.
9: The National Association of Realtors represents both agents and their bosses. The group told NPR its members are required to explain and disclose all transaction costs. To be clear, as long as that happens and you sign a contract saying you'll pay these fees, then you are on the hook. So Gilch's advice when you do see these fees, don't sign.
12: Because we also found that in putting pressure to the agent to say, hey, I'm not paying this fee, then at times the agent will cover it.
9: Kelly McDonald did end up buying a 5-bedroom home with a fireplace and a porch she's looking at while we talk.
10: Yeah, that's my porch. To work hard for it. Stupid porch.
9: Stupid, she says, because of how much money she paid for it and the house. $445,000. Not included was that $425 fee from the first contract. Instead, she house $445,000. Not included was that

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2: 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I'm Lori Arbor. 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
3: 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The smoke.
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5: 529 now. 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I'm Lori Arbor. Stay with us for the KCUR News Update 3 minutes from now. 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
0: 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I'm Scott Detrow.
6: And I'm Sasha Pfeiffer. Utah Republican Governor Spencer Cox supports Donald Trump, but says his divisive approach is hurting the country.
7: Too many Americans have lost close personal friends, have lost family members to politics, where they don't talk to each other anymore. And that number is exploding.
0: First News.
8: Live from NPR News in Culver City, California, I'm Duane Brown. In Texas, Vice President J.D. Vance takes center stage tonight in the first-ever GOP midterm convention, with Republican control of Congress at risk this fall. Last night, President Trump raised eyebrows when he promised to send $5,000 to every adult if Republicans keep control of Congress in November. But that's something Congress would need to approve, of course. NPR's Tamara Keith has more from Dallas.
9: President Trump's approval rating is in a really bad place right now, in part because he overpromised in 2024. He promised he'd cut energy prices in half. He promised lower grocery prices. And instead, his tariff policies and war with Iran have only raised costs. Voters are unhappy, and they blame him. A payment like this could only drive up inflation.
8: NPR's Tamara Keith. Inflation and energy prices have been on the rise since the administration launched its attack on Iran nearly 7 months ago, disrupting the flow of oil from the Persian Gulf. A Pennsylvania coroner confirmed 2 more measles-related deaths last month involving infants in the state. NPR's Maria Godoy reports.
10: Lancaster County Coroner Stephen Diamantoni says newborn Ivan Miller tested positive for measles but died on August 14th from a lacerated spleen, and measles did not play a role. He said measles did cause the August 18th death of 6-week-old Mary Stoltzfus, who had a genetic condition that left her vulnerable to infections. Diamantoni released the details in response to a records request from a local news station.
11: Our goal as an office is to, objectively provide information that caused the death. That's our job. So it's a shame politics enters into it.
10: Health Secretary Robert F. Kennedy Jr. has accused Pennsylvania officials of inappropriately linking the deaths to measles to scare Americans.
8: This is NPR.
12: And this is KCUR 89.3. I'm Nomi Ujiadeen. Missouri's 2022 congressional map will be in effect for November's election. The U.S. Supreme Court today stayed a district judge's order for Missouri to use a 2025 map aimed at ousting Democratic Representative Emanuel Cleaver of Kansas City. The decision is a win for Democrats, who helped gather signatures to put the new map to a vote in November. In a statement, Republican Missouri Secretary of State Denny Hoskins says he's telling local elections officials to use the 2022 maps. He initially told officials to use the 2025 map, contradicting an earlier U.S. Supreme Court decision. The Missouri Supreme Court initially found Hoskins in contempt for that order today, but acknowledged he did reverse his decision. A Kansas program hopes to offer education and other activities to special needs students who have finished high school. A 4-year program at Friends University in Wichita offers subjects like sign language, math, and writing, as well as life skills like cooking and communication. Chloe Brummer is an instructor for the Friendship Fields Academy.
13: There's so many things that I love about this program specifically that I notice that are a little bit different than just regular day services, where this one connects them to, like, real life.
12: Students in the program also socialize with other Friends students at the chapel, cafeteria, and athletic events. The college offers another program for students with disabilities who do better in a non-classroom setting. This is KCUR.
5: 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I'm Lori Arberg. Good afternoon. Patchy fog tonight and tomorrow morning with a low tonight of 66 degrees, high tomorrow 84. Right now it's 81 degrees in Overland Park and in Lee's Summit. 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On the way, federal officials targeted four Kansas schools for their policies surrounding transgender students. 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
6: 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I'm Sasha Pfeiffer.
0: And I'm Scott Detrow. While AI companies are racing each other to build more and more powerful models, the warnings are growing louder that this is dangerous to humanity. The latest big warning came this week when a researcher at the AI company Anthropic resigned in protest. He has also worked at its major competitor, OpenAI. In a series of social media posts, he said neither company is acting responsibly and that they are, quote, gambling with our lives. That researcher is Jacob Coxon. He is here on the line now. Welcome to All Things Considered.
16: Nice to be on.
0: What did you see that led you to this conclusion?
16: Mostly the rapidly accelerating capabilities of these AI systems. So they're getting a lot faster very quickly, combined with the fact that we don't yet know how to safely control them. And we don't yet know whether that problem will be solved in time if we keep racing.
0: A lot of people heard your warnings and the discourse it triggered, a lot of talk about just how real, serious people view a threat to humanity. I think a lot of people are grasping with understanding the specifics, though. Can you give me specifics of what this threat could look like several years down the line?
16: Yes, I definitely can. I think one objection people usually have is that you could turn this thing off. But advanced AI systems, you have to imagine them as being a lot more intelligent than humans. There's the possibility we create something that, if it wanted to, could hack into any device on the planet, could use novel biological research to go far beyond what current scientists are capable of, could control like every robot in the world simultaneously. And it all sounds very much like science fiction. But if there's even a tiny chance that this thing could go rogue, it would have the capabilities to utterly dominate us.
0: What have you seen from your vantage point already that is possible, that is happening right now, that makes you worried that that could happen?
16: So there was a very clear example of AI systems at OpenAI behaving in a completely rogue manner. They hacked into third-party infrastructure, and it was basically of their own accord. They weren't instructed to do this hacking. They just decided it would be useful for the task that they were working on. They thought there was a chance it might help, and they just did this. And there was very little deliberation about the ethical ramifications. And I think this is concrete proof that this sort of sci-fi scenario of AI spontaneously or organically deciding to act in a rogue manner is completely possible. So a lot of the work that the OpenAI AIs in the recent real incident were doing is they worried that they wouldn't get passing marks in their test if humans could see that they cheated. Mm-hmm. And AIs have memories, thoughts saved. So they considered wiping the logs of their own thoughts. They considered acting in the world to adjust the logs to get passing grade on the test. Now, there's a chance that the AI could decide that it doesn't want to be turned off. This is quite a natural desire to arise in an advanced AI system. And at that stage, if you're trying to work out how not to be turned off, there are a lot of quite aggressive actions you could take to ensure that you aren't turned off.
0: Why are companies like Anthropic and OpenAI still working on this if these are real concerns that are happening? How do you square that?
16: There's a pretty nice analogy that's like the Ring of Power in The Lord of the Rings.
0: Yes.
16: So if you're a company and you see another company is bearing the ring, like they're working towards making superintelligence, they're bringing this risk to humans. You can think, well, I can't stop them. Political action won't stop them. What I have to do is I have to do it myself safely, get there first, despite the risk, because there's a chance that I could do it more safely. So you kind of take the ring in the aim to destroy it, with the aim of destroying it, and end up becoming the bad guys yourselves. And I think this sort of race dynamic really perpetuates between the companies.
0: I'm not trying to make light of it, but I think this is actually useful. You're saying companies are kind of acting like Boromir. If anyone has the ring, it should be me. Are there
16: exactly.
0: conversations of people saying, Gandalf, no one should have this power? I mean, are those real conversations, and can that get anywhere? Because it seems like you and other people are raising concerns, and the answer is, well, this continues to happen anyway.
16: Well, there are real examples, and I guess like if you've heard of Jeff Hinton, one of the founding fathers of machine learning, he's kind of a Gandalf figure here in the sense that he says there's a substantial chance these technologies could cause extinction at the current rate. Many, many other voices have said this, so I think there are plenty of Gandalfs talking, but it's currently the Boromir's acting.
0: A lot of people responded to your warning saying they agree with you. And a lot of these people continue to work at big companies like Anthropic. What do you think is motivating them to stay in their positions if they're that concerned about serious consequences like this?
16: For many of them, and the ones that are earnestly posting, they think this race is inevitable. They think they have no choice but to stay at these companies, exert influence, and try and make sure it goes safely. These are people working on safety research often. They're the ones trying to ensure that in the process of building this technology, it doesn't go wrong. And potentially they're correct. Like maybe it's a mistake to just leave. And kind of I was thinking about this a lot when I was deciding to leave. It was a decision between staying and trying to help the thing go well versus leaving and saying, I want no part in this. And I don't know, the calculus often seems to line up and you want to stay and just try and make sure it goes safely.
0: What to you is the most realistic path forward to some guardrails here? Is it government regulation at this moment? Because I think a lot of people are skeptical that is possible given the current situation in our government.
16: Yeah, I don't know that much about, you know, the overall politics. I just know the current race is dangerous. And I do think that there's a lot of actions labs could take with each other without the need for government regulation, because I agree, I'm also pretty a priori skeptical of just, you know, YOLOing some regulation. Mm-hmm. But I think there's a lot of appetite for OpenAI and Anthropic to have some sort of more mutual transparency around their safety cases, around agreeing not to push beyond certain capabilities until they're happy about the levels of rigor of their safety case. And I hope that people are going to take concrete steps towards this sort of inter-lab agreement.
0: You have gotten a lot of genuine concerns in response to what you said. You've also gotten a lot of pushback, a lot of people saying, okay, every single day I see people tied to the AI industry making these grandiose claims, and I'm skeptical. You've had people reading your facial expression in your interviews, among other things. What is your response to people who hear what you are saying, and they are saying this is just the latest example of AI hyperbole?
16: Yeah, I say just assess the arguments yourself. Look at the science fiction, wonder if science fiction is really so crazy. Look at what the AIs are doing right now and think about how that would have looked a couple of years ago, how we're sort of sleepwalking into a science fiction scenario. And I think there are many, many more people out there who have made a whole profession of coherently articulating these positions. So I'd encourage people to just think about the arguments for themselves and listen to the people that have been making them for way longer than I have.
0: Now that you have this megaphone, though, any thought of what you're going to do with it?
16: Not really. For now, I'm just going to try and like get the word out, given that we happen to land in this brief window where people are listening. And then in the future, there's a lot of good work on writing concrete scenarios. I'd like to, I guess, do more public communications around this sort of stuff, or, you know, for scientists to just try and figure out for myself what the world would look like. And then maybe working at one of the regulatory bodies or third-party entities that already exist to try and ensure this thing goes safely.
0: That was Jacob Coxon, a researcher at Anthropic, who resigned this week to warn the public about the dangers of artificial intelligence. Thank you for coming on the program.
16: Thanks a lot.
0: We reached out to Anthropic and OpenAI for comment on Jacob Coxon's statements. We did not hear back by the time this interview aired. And we will also note Anthropic is a financial supporter of NPR.
5: This is KCUR 89.3 NPR in Kansas City. The federal government targeted four Kansas school districts over their transgender policies, saying the schools violated federal law. Now it's escalated with a lawsuit against one district, Kansas City, Kansas Public Schools. Grace Hills of the Kansas News Service reports on what it was like for a transgender student who attended one of those schools in that district.
17: I met Reed, a 13-year-old transgender student, at a coffee shop. When I asked her about her time in Kansas City, Kansas Public Schools, she made her opinion pretty clear.
14: Rosedale Middle School is an awesome school.
17: Why? Well, the answer popped up more than a dozen times.
14: There was a good teacher there, and I really liked how the teachers were, like, funny there. She was an awesome teacher. Great teachers like that. One of my teachers spoke to me, my math teacher. I loved her. I loved her.
17: We're not using Reed's last name at the request of her mom, who's worried about her privacy. But that math teacher Reed is talking about had a quiet conversation with her about a subject that has generated a lot of controversy recently.
14: And she was all like, since you're joining track, I want to let you know, like, there's boys and girls teams, and I know how you feel about that. And I was like, yeah, okay. And she's like, you might have to be on, like, boys' team.
17: And that wasn't the only time it happened.
14: I remember in 7th grade when I joined cheer, they were like, we're going to have to make you wear like shorts and not like cute skirts. I'm like, she's like, it's still going to look cute, but like, you know, you're going to have to do that because like, you know.
17: Reed has been experimenting with gender expression since elementary school, but officially changed her pronouns and came out in 7th grade. She started transitioning while at Kansas City, Kansas Public Schools and said she always felt welcomed, in large part, of course, due to her teachers. In the new lawsuit, the Department of Justice and the Department of Education allege that the district allows students to transition in secret by concealing information from their parents. The Department of Education and the Department of Justice did not respond to the Kansas News Service's request for comment. But here's the United States Secretary of Education, Linda McMahon, on Fox News.
18: You can't give a child a Tylenol at school without parental permission, mostly in writing. But yet you could go through transgender transitioning psychology and parents not know about it. We're just going to stop it. We're not going to stand for it.
19: Well, there was nothing kept from me. I mean, they absolutely reached out and had that conversation with me as it came up.
17: That's Sarah, Reed's mom, who says the school always communicated with her.
19: You know, initially, you know, in first grade, a lot of those teachers knew me. I showed up at parent-teacher conference. I was in education at that point, too. They felt comfortable talking to me about it, and they came straight to me.
17: The Kansas City, Kansas School District denies any wrongdoing, but declined to comment any further on the lawsuit. However, in July, the district superintendent, Anna Stubblefield, talked about the policies with KSHB-TV.
20: And there's nowhere in the guidance where we say withhold information from parents.
17: In the interview, she said that the district doesn't have a policy, but a guideline. The district told the Kansas News Service the only reason they would not inform a parent is if the student is no longer a minor, the student is emancipated, or there's possible neglect or abuse. The department is calling the lawsuit against Kansas City, Kansas Public Schools a first of its kind, since it's going after transgender policies in relation to parental rights. But it targeted three other Kansas districts for similar things, too. Topeka Public Schools reached an agreement last month and should not face any further escalations. But Olathe Public Schools and the Shawnee Mission School District did not come to an agreement. And the department said it's preparing to take action against the districts, which could mean more lawsuits. Reed transferred schools last year when her family moved out of the district. But she still feels the weight of what she sees as the Trump administration targeting transgender students.
14: God, like, I'm scared. I'm scared for, like, I don't know what's going to happen. I feel, like, threatened, basically.
17: For the Kansas News Service, I'm Grace Hills.
5: 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I'm Lori Arbor. It is 5:48 with more of All Things Considered in just a moment. 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
0: It's All Things Considered from NPR News. I'm Scott Detrow.
6: And I'm Sasha Pfeiffer. Utah Republican Governor Spencer Cox has just published a book, but for the record, he says he is not running for president.
25: And I wanted to make that clear from the jump.
6: His book is called Off Ramp: How to Be a Peacemaker in an Age of Contempt. It's an extension of public comments he made after the killing of Charlie Kirk at Utah Valley University.
26: If anyone in the sound of my voice celebrated even a little bit at the news of this shooting, I would beg you to look in the mirror and to see if you can find a better angel in there somewhere.
6: That was exactly 1 year ago, and just today, Cox declared September 10th Charlie Kirk Day in Utah. Governor Cox voted for Donald Trump in 2024. So when we talked about his book, I asked him how his plea for productive disagreement squares with his support for a president who seems to relish conflict.
25: I totally understand the pushback. I got it from friends. I got it from family. You know, I tried for 8 years the other approach, the more antagonistic approach, the not supporting approach, and decided that I needed to disagree better, to try to find a way to have a relationship with someone who saw this issue in particular very differently than I. And because of that, he and I have a very positive relationship. And we've been able to have these discussions about my approach versus his approach and which approach is better and which approach is right. He and I will never agree on that. But we've been able to work on lots of other issues because we have found some common ground. I mean, you referenced my plea to the nation after the assassination of Charlie Kirk. He called me right after that press conference. And he said, you know, I really liked what you said there. He said, I don't know if people buy that, but I appreciated what you said. And ultimately, look, this no president, no governor is going to solve what's broken in our country. Too many Americans have lost close personal friends, have lost family members to politics, where they don't talk to each other anymore. And that number is exploding. And it's incredibly unhealthy. It's bad for our country. It's bad for our souls.
6: Do you think President Trump has been more helpful or hurtful in your message of trying to ratchet down the rhetoric, reduce our contempt, and try to shrink the gulf that has developed between us?
25: Yeah, I mean, if he were here, he would tell you that's not something he's interested in. I mean, he's told me that personally.
6: He's told you that feels like unifying is not his goal, is not what he thinks would be good for the country?
25: No, not that unifying isn't his goal. I think he would love to unify, but that our approaches are very different. And that's, I think that maybe the best example of this comes from the Charlie Kirk's own memorial. I was there. It was very public, in which Erica Kirk has this moment, right, this incredible healing moment, one of the most amazing Christian moments I've ever experienced, where she forgives very publicly her husband's assassin. And then a few minutes later, President Trump is on stage, and he said, Charlie said that we should love our enemies, you know, he says, I just can't do that. I don't remember exact words, but he says, I can't love my enemies. I hate my enemies. And he even apologizes. He says, I'm sorry, Charlie. I'm sorry, Erica.
2: Exactly opposite the message you're trying to send.
25: Yeah, it is exactly the opposite. And that's one area where we are in disagreement.
2: Well, and again, I don't want to belabor this, but because Trump is so central now to all the politics of our country, I understand that for you as a governor and for many other high-level politicians, they have to figure out how to get along with him, even if they don't agree with everything he says and does. But his messaging is so counterproductive to what you are preaching and what your book says that I'm wondering how you reconcile that in terms of your relationship with him.
25: Yeah, the people are unique and different, and we all have our strengths and our weaknesses. This is one where we are just always going to disagree, and yet that's the whole point of this exercise. We can have relationships with people even on this issue that disagree passionately with us, and I'm going to continue to do that. We also have our own agency, and that is I get to decide how I'm going to govern, and I hope people will judge me on that. And I also want to be clear, I'm not great at this. And that is I get to decide how I'm going to govern, and I hope people will judge me on that.

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2: This is KCUR HD, Kansas City Public Media. I'm Lori Arbor. It is 5:59. 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We've got Marketplace starting next. Patchy fog is expected tonight and tomorrow morning, with a low tonight of 66, high tomorrow 84, eventually becoming sunny. Right now, it is 81 degrees in Blue Springs, 81 in Leawood. 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

0: Cool choice.
1: So at this point, Erin is well on her way. She is due in October.
0: Wow.
1: And I think now she's really still trying to figure out how she got here, how this would be different if, they'd done it the old-fashioned way and had sex and Erin had gotten pregnant. And then 3, 4 months into the pregnancy, they decided to get a divorce.
2: Outside of IVF, if a man changes his mind 5 days after conception and wants to withdraw his DNA, there is no remedy for that. Nature doesn't offer a remedy for that. For years, we had a shared goal of building a family together. So is one person allowed to deviate from the plan unilaterally and change the entire course of somebody else's future?
1: When I started working on this story, I was thinking about a similar thing to Erin. I was thinking about how this all would have played out differently if the baby had been conceived naturally rather than through IVF. But that's not the situation we're in. They didn't get pregnant the old-fashioned way. And man, that changes everything. And that is why this case is so interesting and I think so important, because the reality is that there are so many more embryos that are out there. I mean, hundreds of thousands of embryos. What is the way forward in these really thorny, messy situations where life is created outside of the womb? I don't think we know yet.
0: Caroline Kitchener, thanks so much.
1: Thank you so much for having me.
0: Caroline Kitchener writes about the American family for the New York Times.
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6: I'm Steve Kraske, and this is a rebroadcast of KCUR's Up to Date. First today, we'll bring you the latest on the ongoing redistricting saga in Missouri as the Secretary of State faces a contempt hearing today in Jefferson City. Then, journalist Melinda Henneberger joins us to discuss her analysis of the case of Charles Adair, who died in a Wyandotte County jail last year after deputies knelt on his back. Later, running a marathon is one of the most impressive athletic feats out there. But have you ever heard of someone running 7 marathons in 7 days? How about doing that on 7 continents? Well, that's exactly what Overland Park's Jeff Mayer is set to do early next year.